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2: Here's what's happening around Ithaca on Sunday, June 7th. 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Also at 1, Benny in the Mix at O'Malley's Lakeside Tavern in Interlaken. At 2, Evan Dillon at The Oasis in Hector. 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At 4, Cayuga Blue Notes at Two Goats Brewing in Burdette. At 5, Peregrine at Ice Cream Bar in Trumansburg. Also at 5, Delta Mike Shaw at Scale House Brewery in Hector. And also at 5, Pat Cornstalk and Scott Muir at The Oasis in Hector. 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

darn it. Ain't nobody been down here in so long. I wonder why they always give me this job. Guess they know it ain't no count no good. One of them youngins can do just as good. Doesn't seem like nobody's coming down here no more. Nah, I remember when hell was really some kind of swinging place.

the street. 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

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That's how.

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1: Cloudy skies in the morning, giving way to sunshine in the afternoon, with high temperatures around 79. Mostly clear overnight, with lows around 55 degrees. For Monday, expect sunny skies and highs around 84. This is WRFI.

We just heard The Sweet from The Best of Sweet, Teenage Rampage. Hi there, this is Dr. B, and you are listening to Bartlemania. I'm Doc Bartlemania on Facebook, I'm Just Bartlemania on Twitter, and Bartlemania.com is where you find my playlists. 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

0: We started off that last set with MX80 from the collection Out of Control, Someday You'll Be King. Southern Culture on the Skids after that from the album For Lovers Only, Link's Lung. Who is Link, you might ask? And I say, what do you mean, who is Link? Does the word rumble mean anything to you? That was their tribute to the late, great Link Wray, of course. At the bottom, Iron Butterfly from the Inagata Davida album, Are You Happy? Word is that Iron Butterfly's drummer passed away not long ago. Anyway, this is Dr. B, and you're listening to Bartlemania.
1: Do you read me? Loud and clear. This is Dub Revolution. Music to rock the nation.

At the top of the set, Lee Scratch Perry, Dub Revolution Part 1 from the collection Arcology. Max Romeo, One Step Forward, again from the collection Arcology on Island Records. And at the bottom, Max Romeo and the Upsetters, War in a Babylon, once more from the collection Arcology. What do all of these tracks have in common? They have all been presided over by the late, great Lee Scratch Perry. By the way, did you see Lee Scratch Perry when he came to The Haunt in Ithaca, New York in 2017? I sure hope you did. Anyway, you're listening to Bartlemania, and here is some more heavy reggae and dub.

We began that last set with Devin Irons, Vampire, followed by The Upsetters, In These Times Dub, and at the bottom, Max Romeo, I Chase the Devil. That song was featured in This American Life, episode number 666, if you must know. Anyway, this is Dr. B, and you're listening to Bartlemania, and like I said before, all of the tracks I just played were presided over by the late, great Lee Scratch Perry.

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1: Before the break, we heard the Jimi Hendrix Experience live at Berkeley, California, 1970. We heard Pass It On, the Rollins Band after that. From the End of Silence demos, we heard Hollow Man. This is Dr. B, and you are listening to Bartlemania. I'm Doc Bartlemania on Facebook, I'm Just Bartlemania on Twitter, and Bartlemania.com is where you find my playlists.

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0: From the top of that last set, we heard King Crimson from the album Red, One More Red Nightmare. Boiled in Lead from the album Antler Dance, State Trooper, and at the bottom, MC 900 Foot Jesus, The City Sleeps from Welcome to My Dream. This is Dr. B, and you are listening to Bartlemania. Thank you very much for tuning in.
1: Got a candy bar.
2: Boy, I got 3 cookies.
1: Hey, I got a package of gum.
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1: Trick or treat. I got a popcorn ball.
2: I got a fudge ball.
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3: 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I got a rock.

0: Close your eyes. What do you hear?
1: I hear the water. I hear the birds.
0: Listen for the color of the sky. Look for the sound of the hummingbird's wing. Search the air for the perfume of ice on a hot day. If you have found these things, you will know. Do you hear your own heartbeat?
1: No.
0: Do you hear the grasshopper which is at your feet?
1: Old man, how is it that you hear these things?
0: Young man, how is it that you do not?

At the top of the set, Kid Koala, a DJ from Montreal, Canada. Kid Koala, a tape he did back in 1995, which reportedly got him signed to Ninja Tune Records. Name of the tape is Scratch, Cratch, Ratch, Atch, and we heard an excerpt of part one. Steve Goodman after that, Men Who Love Women Who Love Men, from The Best of the Asylum Years, Volume 2. And at the bottom, Mort Garson, The Lords of Percussion, Geisha Girl, from the collection Patchcord Productions. This is Dr. B, and you are listening to Bartlemania. Thank you very much for tuning in.

We just heard the late, great Fela Kuti from the album Everything Scatter. We heard the title track. This is Dr. B, and you're listening to Bartlemania. Here's Peter Gabriel.

We just heard Peter Gabriel from Peter Gabriel Revisited, Mother of Violence, into Robert Rich, Majorana, from the album Filaments. This is Dr. B, and it's just about time for me to conclude my program. Remember, I'm Doc Bartlemania on Facebook, I'm Just Bartlemania on Twitter, and Bartlemania.com is where you find my playlists. I'll catch you next time. I'd like to close my show with an excerpt from A Rainbow in Curved Air by Terry Riley.

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1: From Feature Story News in Washington, I'm Tony Waterman. U.S. employers added 172,000 jobs in May, beating analysts' expectations as the labor market continues to rebound. NASA astronauts aboard the International Space Station have returned to normal operations after a worsening air leak prompted an evacuation alert. Ukraine's president has called for an in-person meeting with his Russian counterpart.

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some of the chords I play may or may not exist. 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I mean, you know, like, you see what I'm saying? 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Because it's more about feeling it. I'm saying, I've heard voices that can reach from here to there, and voices that were real, real pretty, but I didn't understand a word they said and did not feel nothing from it, because the words did not generate. Feeling is a special part of music. It would generally start with just some chords that I was looking for that said to me that feels like what it is you want to talk about. So

0: I love them chords. They just put shivers in me timbers.
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2: Hi, I'm Brian DeShazer, director of the Pacifica Radio Archives, and welcome to From the Vault, the series that brings our history out of the vault and onto the radio. We continue our celebration of Latino Heritage Month with a rare 1968 recording of the Peruvian-born American author Carlos Castaneda about his first book, The Teachings of Don Juan, A Yaqui Way of Knowledge, originally published by the University of California Press as a work of anthropology, but has gone on to be an international bestseller. We will also hear the music of the incomparable Lila Downs, the Mexican-American singer. We paired Lila Downs with Carlos Castaneda because of her own anthropological exploration into her indigenous culture. Born in 1968, the same year as the Castaneda recording of an American father and a Mixtec mother from Oaxaca, Mexico, she was raised in California as a teenager and went to college in her father's native state of Minnesota. It wasn't until her graduation from the University of Minnesota with a degree in anthropology and voice that she chose to move back to Oaxaca and explore the languages of her mother, Mixtec, Zapotec, and Spanish, as well as the pre-Columbian indigenous writings, or codices. Lila's discovery of her indigenous roots is a central theme in much of her music. Lila Downs first performed on Pacifica Radio in 1998. The recording we present today is from her performance at a KPFK 90.7 FM Los Angeles benefit concert in 2001, the year before her song Burn It Blue from the film Frida was nominated for an Academy Award for Best Song. Here is Lila Downs.

We would like to celebrate with you the songs and the stories of our people, of our Indian roots, of our mixing, and of our border, of our borders in the world, of our borders in our minds. We would like to continue with a piece that I wrote based on the inspiration from my grandmother and my mother, who taught me to respect the earth, to respect the water, to always, always look at it as a sacred thing whenever you bathe, whenever you take care of the things that are necessary for your life. Very simple things. And one of the things, one of the stories that I happened to find later on in the codices, after I found out that my Mixtec ancestors had drawn these drawings long before the Spanish or the European people came to America, about the plumed serpent, about the manifestation of the east, the direction where the sun comes up, the sacred direction of fertility and of the water, from the sky and from the earth. Nueve viento, en la forma de la chilena costeña.

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0: The amazing voice of Lila Downs from a live benefit concert for Pacifica Station KPFK in Los Angeles in 2001. We'll hear more of Lila's music later on in the program. Now to the Carlos Castaneda interview. The year 1968. Castaneda had just published his first of 12 books on his training as a traditional Mesoamerican shaman. His books have sold over 8 million copies worldwide and have been translated into 17 languages. We'll talk more about that first book in a minute. It's noteworthy to consider the interviewer in this recording. Theodore Rozak was at the time a professor of history at Stanford University and in the same year, 1968, published his own famous text, The Making of Counterculture, one of the first treatments explaining the counterculture of the radical 1960s. To introduce you to the subject of the interview, Castaneda's book, The Teachings of Don Juan, A Yaqui Way of Knowledge, I'm going to quote the 1998 foreword to the book's 30th anniversary printing by Walter Goldschmidt, a professor of anthropology at UCLA at the time of the publication. Carlos Castaneda, under the tutelage of Don Juan, takes us through that moment of twilight, through that crack in the universe between daylight and dark, into a world not merely other than our own, but of an entirely different order of reality. Anthropology has taught us that the world is differently defined in different places. Don Juan has shown us glimpses of the world of a Yaqui sorcerer, and Castaneda presents it in such a way that enables us to apprehend it with a reality that is utterly different from our own. This is the special virtue of this work. Castaneda asserts that this world has its own inner logic. He explains it from inside, as it were, from within his own rich and intensely personal experiences while under Don Juan's tutelage, rather than to examine it in terms of our logic. Through this experience, Castaneda leads us to understand that our world is a cultural construct, and from the perception of other worlds, we see our own for what it is. That was abbreviated from Walter Goldschmidt's foreword to the book. Now here's Theodore Rozak interviewing Carlos Castaneda in 1968 on From the Vault.
1: For 6 years, from 1960 to 1966, Carlos Castaneda served as an apprentice to a Yaqui Indian brujo, or sorcerer, named Don Juan. During those years, Mr. Castaneda was a graduate student in anthropology at the University of California at Los Angeles. His experiences with Don Juan led him into a strange world of shamanistic lore, psychedelic experience, and adventures in what Mr. Castaneda calls states of non-ordinary reality, some of which were frightening in the extreme, and all of which are fascinating in the extreme. His experiences with Don Juan are recounted in a book which has been published this year by the University of California Press called The Teachings of Don Juan, A Yaqui Way of Knowledge. Mr. Castaneda is with us here at KPFA today and has agreed to discuss the book and his experiences with Don Juan. Let me begin by asking you how you managed to meet this remarkable personality, Don Juan, and can you give us some idea of what sort of a person he is?
2: I met Don Juan in a rather fortuitous manner. I was collecting ethnographic data on the use of medicinal plants among the Arizona Indians. And a friend of mine, who was my guide on that enterprise, knew about Don Juan. He knew that Don Juan was a very learned man in the use of plants, and he intended to introduce me to him, but we never got around to do that. One day, when I was about to return to Los Angeles, we happened to see him at a bus station. And my friend went and talked to him, and then he introduced me to the man, and I began to tell him that my interest was plants, and that especially about peyote, because somebody had told me that this old man was very learned in the use of peyote. And we talked for about 15 minutes while he was waiting for his bus, or rather I did all the talking. And he didn't say anything at all. He kept on staring at me from time to time. And that made me very uncomfortable because I didn't know anything about peyote. And he seemed to have seen through me. After about 15 minutes, you know, he got up and said that perhaps I could come to his house sometime where we could talk with more ease. And he just left. And I thought that the attempt to meet him was a failure because I didn't get anything out of him. And my friend thought that it was very common to get a reaction like that from the old man because he was very eccentric. But I returned again, and well, perhaps a month later, and I began to search for him. I didn't know where he lived, but I found out later where his house was, and I came to see him. I first, you know, I approached him as a friend. I like, for some reason, I like the way he looked at me at the bus depot. There was something very peculiar about the way he stares at people. And he doesn't stare, usually he doesn't look at anybody's tray in the eye, but sometimes he does that, and it's very remarkable. And it was more that stare which made me go to see him than my interest in anthropological work. So I came various times, and we developed a sort of friendship. He has a great sense of humor, and that eased the things up.
1: About how old a man was he when you met him?
2: Oh, he was in his late 60s, or 69 or something.
1: Mm. Now, you identify him in the book as a brujo. Can you give us some idea of what this means and to what extent Don Juan is connected, if at all, with some sort of an ethnic background, a tribal background, or is he pretty much of a lone wolf?
2: The word brujo is the Spanish acception, and it could be translated in various ways. In English, could render a sorcerer or witch, medicine man, or herbalist or curer. And, of course, the technical word, shaman. Don Juan does not relate or define himself in any of those ways. He thinks of himself that perhaps he is a man of knowledge.
1: That's the term he uses, the man of knowledge.
2: A man of knowledge. Or one who knows. He uses that interchangeably. And as far as his tribal allegiances, I think Don Juan is very much, I think his emotional ties are with the Yaquis of Sonora, since his father was a Yaqui from one of the towns in Sonora, one of the Yaqui towns. But his mother was from Arizona. Thus he has sort of a divided origin, which makes him very much a marginal man. Then at the present, he has family in Sonora, but he doesn't live there. He lives there part of the time, perhaps.
1: Does he have any formal livelihood? How does he earn his way in the world?
2: I wouldn't be able to to discuss that, rather. I don't think that I could at the moment.
1: Now, one point I'd like to clear up, it's something that I wondered about as I read the book. The book consists in large part of recordings of your own experiences in using the the herbs and mushrooms and so on, and that Don Juan introduced you to, and then long conversations with Don Juan. How were you able, just as a technical problem, how were you able to keep track of your experiences over such a long period of time? How were you able to record all of this?
2: It seems difficult, but since one of the items of the learning process is a recapitulation of whatever your experience, in order to remember everything that happened, I had to make mental notes of all the steps, of all the things that I saw, all the events that occurred during the states of, let's say, expanded consciousness or whatever. And then it was easy to translate them into writing after, because I had them all meticulously filed, sort of, and in my mind. That's as the experience itself goes. But then the questions and answers, I simply wrote them down.
1: Oh, you were able to take notes while you were...
2: Not at the very beginning of our relation, you see, I never took any notes. I took notes in a covert manner. I had a pad of paper inside my pockets, you know, my big pockets of my jacket, and I used to write inside my pockets. It's a technique, you know, that ethnographers use sometimes,
1: yes,
2: to take covert notes. And then, of course, you have to work very hard to decipher it while you're written.
1: Yes.
2: But it has to be done very quickly, see, very fast. As soon as you have time, you cannot postpone anything. You cannot let it go for the next day or something, because you lose everything. Since I think I work compulsively, I was capable of writing down everything that took place very, very shortly after the events themselves.
1: There, I must say that many of the dialogues are extremely fascinating documents. Don Juan, as you record his remarks, has a certain amount of eloquence and imagination.
2: Well, I want to say, it's very, he's very artful with the use of words, and he thinks of himself as a talker, although he doesn't like to talk, but he thinks that talking is his predilection, as other men of knowledge have other predilections, like movement, balance. His is talking. Thus, it was my good fortune to find a man that would have the same predilection that I have.
1: Now, one of the things that's most impressive about the book is the remarkable chances that you seem to have taken under Don Juan's tutelage. That is, he introduced you to various chemical substances, some of which clearly, I suppose, could have been fatal if they had not been used carefully. How did you manage to work up sufficient trust in this man to down all of the concoctions that he put before you?
2: The way the book's presented, you know, it seems to heighten some sort of dramatic sequence, which is, I'm afraid, not true in real life. There are enormous gaps in between in which ordinary things took place that are not included. I didn't include it in the book because they did not pertain to the system I wanted to portray. So I just simply took them away, you see, and that means that the gaps between those very height states,
1: yes,
2: you know, whatever it is, since they are removed, it seems that it's a continuous crescendo, this kind of sequence leading to a very dramatic solution. But in real life, it was a very simple matter because it took years in between, it took months, months passed in between them. And in the meantime, we did all kinds of things. We even went out hunting, he told me how to trap things, set traps for very old ways of setting up traps, and how to catch rattlesnakes. And he told me how to prepare rattlesnakes, in fact. And so that eases up, you see, the distrust or the fear.
1: I see. So there was a chance for you to build up a tremendous amount of confidence in this.
2: Yes, we spent a lot of time together, and then he never told me what he was going to do, anyways. And by the time I realized, I was already too deep into the event to turn back.
1: Now, the heart of the book, at least as far as my reading was concerned, certainly the most fascinating part of the book, has to do with the your experiences with what you term non-ordinary reality. And many of these experiences, as you recount them, have a great deal of cogency to them. That is, they are experiences that seem to come very close to demonstrating the validity of practices like divination. And then on the other hand, you have experiences that at the time seem to have been tremendously vivid, experiences of flight and of being transformed into various animal forms. And often you suggest a sense of some ultimate revelation taking place. What sense do you make of these experiences now as you look back on them all? What seems to have been valid about them? And how was Don Juan, do you feel, able to seem to control or predict what these experiences would be?
2: Well, and as far as making sense out of them, I think as an anthropologist, I could, the way I have done it, I could use them as grounds for set up a, let's say, a problem in anthropology. But that doesn't mean that I understand them or use them in any way. I could just employ them to construct a system, perhaps. But if I would view them from the point of view of a non-European man, maybe a shaman or perhaps a Yaqui, I think the experiences are, they are designed to produce the knowledge that reality of consensus is only a very small segment of the total range of what we could feel as real. If we could learn to code reality or stimuli the way a shaman does, perhaps we could elongate our range of what we call real.
1: What do you mean by that? How does a shaman like Don Juan code stimuli?
2: For instance, in the idea that a man could actually turn into a cricket or a mountain lion or a bird is, to me, this person, my personal conclusion, it's a way of intaking a stimuli and readapting it. I suppose the stimuli is there. Anybody who would take an hallucinogenic plant or a chemical, you know, produced in the laboratory, I think would experience more or less the same distortion, in quotes, because distortion of reality. But the shamans, I think, have learned through usage and in thousands of years, perhaps, of practice, they have learned to reclassify the stimuli and encode it in a different way. The only way we have to code it is as hallucination, madness. That's our system of codification. Mm-hmm. We cannot conceive that one could turn into a crow, for instance.
1: This was your experience under Don Juan's tutelage.
2: I cannot, as a European, I refuse to believe that one could do it. Mm-hmm. You see that, but
1: it was a tremendously vivid experience when you had it.
2: Well, it was. I could say, you know, it was real. Mm-hmm. That's my only way of describing it. But now to see that things over. If I will be allowed to analyze it, I think, you know, what he was trying to do was to teach me another way of coding reality, another way of putting it into a propitious frame that could again turn into a different interpretation.
1: I thought the passage in the book where these very different orientations toward reality that you had and Don Juan had, the point at which it came through at least most clearly to me was the point in which you questioned him about your own experience of apparent flight. You finally came around to asking if you had been chained to a rock, would you still, would Don Juan still feel that you had flown? And his answer was, in that case, you would have flown with the chain and the rock.
2: Yeah. he alludes, you know, that I think what he means, what he meant to say is that one never really changes. You see, as a European, my mind is set, my cognitive units are set in the sense I would admit only a total change. For me to change would mean that a person mutates totally into a bird, and that's the only way I could understand it. But I think what he means is something else, something much more sophisticated than that. My system is very rudimentary, I see. It's not, it lacks the sophistication that Don Juan has. But I cannot pinpoint, actually, what he means by things. What he means that one never changes, really. There's something else, another processes.
1: Yes,
2: taking place.
1: It is difficult to focus on this. I think I remember Don Juan's line was, "You flew as a man flies,"
2: yeah,
1: but he insisted that you flew.
2: Yes, yeah.
1: There's another remarkable statement he makes, and it is in the discussion of the reality of the episode. He says, "That is all there is in reality, what you felt."
2: Mm-hmm. Yes. Mm-hmm. Yeah. There's... Don Juan is a very sophisticated thinker, really. It's not easy to come to grips with him. You see, I had tried various times, you know, to sort of wrestle with him intellectually, and he always comes the victor. You know, he's very artful, and that they and he posed once the idea to me that the whole the totality of the universe is. It's just perception, and it's how we perceive things, and there are no facts, only interpretations, and those are nearly, I'm nearly quoting him, see, paraphrasing him as close as I can, and perhaps he's right in that sense, is the facts are nothing else but interpretations that our brain makes, so stimuli, so if that's such, whatever I felt was, of course, the important thing.

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0: Lila Downs on From the Vault. And now back to the 1968 interview with Carlos Castaneda.
1: Well, now, aspects of what we normally call reality that seems most important to us is that of coherence or consistency from experience to experience. And I was impressed by the fact that the experiences you had under peyote seem to have, in your recordings, a remarkable coherence from experience to experience. I'd like to question you about this. There is an image that appeared in the experiences, which you call Mescalito, and it seems as if this image appears again and again with great consistency, that the general sense of the experience, the sound of it, the feel of it, is very much the same from time to time. Am I accurate in saying?
2: Yes, very, very much.
1: Well, how do you make sense of that fact?
2: Well, it's either that... I had two interpretations. Mine would be that it's product of the indoctrination I went through, those long periods of discussions and where instruction was given.
1: Well, now, did Don Juan ever tell you how Mescalito was to look?
2: No, not to look. Once I constructed, I think, the composite in my mind, the idea that it was a homogeneous and totally a protector and a very sturdy deity may have helped me to maintain that mental composite, or perhaps the deity exists outside of ourselves, as he says, completely outside of me as a man, as a feeler, and all it does is manifest itself.
1: Now, I thought your description of this image of Mescalito was very vivid and very impressive. Do you think you could possibly, just to draw out one aspect of the book, describe what this figure seemed like to you?
2: Oh, well, it was truly an anthropomorphic composite. It was it was not truly a man, but it looked like a cricket. And it was very, very large, perhaps larger than a man. And it looked somehow like the surface of of the cactus, the peyote cactus. And that was the top, looked like a pointed head, but it had human features in the sense of eyes and a face.
1: Yes.
2: But it was not quite human either. It was something different about it. And the movements, of course, were quite extraordinary because it hopped.

0: Now, when you described this experience to Don Juan, how did he deal with it? Was this the image?
1: He didn't care at all about my description of the form. He was not interested at all. I never told him what the form. He discarded it all. I wrote it down because it was quite remarkable for me as the man who experienced it. It was just extraordinary. It was truly a shocking experience. Thus, I record everything that I experienced. But insofar as telling him, he didn't want to hear about it. He said that it was unimportant. All he wanted to hear was whether I had, how close he let me come in this anthropomorphic composite. At the time I saw it, you know, let me come very close. I nearly touched him. In that, in Don Juan's system, I suppose, was a very good turn. And he was interested in knowing whether I was frightened or not. And I was very frightened. Mm-hmm. But insofar as the form, he never made any comment, or he didn't even show any interest in.
0: I'd like to ask about one particular set of experiences. We don't have to go into them in detail here. I think we might simply tempt the listeners to look at the book and read the actual details of the experience. But your final experience with Don Juan is one of extreme fearfulness. Why do you think he led you into this final situation, at least final in your relationship with him, in which, I mean, he very literally seemed to scare the hell out of you? What was the purpose of that? It seemed almost, as you recorded, it seemed at points almost deliberate cruelty. What do you think he was up to when he did that?
1: When he had, previous to that last experience, right before it, he taught me some position that it's proper of shamans to adopt at moments of great crisis, the time of their death, perhaps. It's a form that they would adopt, and it's something that they would use. It's a sort of a validation. It's the signature, let's say, that or the proof that they have been men. Before they die, they will face their death and do this dancing, and then they will yell at death and die. And I asked them, one, you know, what would be so important, you know, what, since we all going to die, what difference does it make whether we dance or we cry or we scream or yell or run? And he felt, you know, that the question was very stupid, because by having a form, a man could validate his existence. He could really reaffirm that he was a man, because essentially that's all we have. The rest is unimportant. At that very last moment, you see, the only thing that a man could do was to reassert that he was a man. So he taught me this form. And in the course of the event, this very frightening set of circumstances or actions, I was forced nearly to exercise this form and use it. It brought a great amount of vigor to me. And the event ended up there. Successfully, in quotes, I was successful in staying away from death or something like that. Or the next day, the next night, he took me into the bushes. And what I was going to do was he was going to teach me how to perfect this form until it was neat. And in the course of teaching me, I found myself alone. And that's when this horrendous fear attacked me, really. And I think what he had in mind was for me to use this form, this position, this posture that he had taught me. And he deliberately scared me, I suppose, in order for me to test that.
0: I see.
1: And that was my failure, of course, because I really succumbed to fear. Instead of standing and facing my death as he was, I was supposed to, as a let's say, apprentice of this way of knowledge, I became a thorough European man, and I succumbed to fear.
0: How did things actually end then between you and Don Juan?
1: They ended that night, I think, you know. I suffered a total ego collapse because the fear was just too great for my resources. And it took hours to pull me back. And it seems that we came to an impasse. We had never talked ever again about his knowledge. That's almost 3 years ago. Over 3 years ago.
0: You feel then he had finally led you up to an experience that was beyond your capacity to grapple with.
1: I think so. I think I exhausted my resources.
0: I see.
1: And I couldn't go beyond that. And it's coherent with the American Indian idea that knowledge is power. See, you cannot play around with it. And every new step, say, is a trial, and you have to prove that you're capable of going beyond that.
0: I see.
1: So that was my end.
0: Yes, and yet over the six-year period, Don Juan led you through a great number of terribly trying and difficult experiences.
1: Yeah, I should say I would, but he does not think that I have that I'm finished by some, I don't know, for some strange reason. He has never acted as though I'm through. He always thinks that it's this period of clarification.
0: Did he ever make it really clear to you what it was about you that led him to select you for this vigorous
1: process? He guides his acts by indications, by omens. If he sees something that is extraordinary, some event that he cannot incorporate into his possibly categorization scheme, if it doesn't fit in it, he calls it a portentous event or an extraordinary event, and he considers that to be an omen. When I first took that cactus, Lofor Williams, the peyote, I played with a dog. It was a very remarkable experience in which this dog and I understood each other very well. And that was interpreted by Don Juan as an omen that the deity Mezcalito, Peyote, had played with me, which was an event that he had never witnessed in his life. Nobody has ever, in his knowledge, nobody has ever played with the deity, he told me. Thus, it was extraordinary. And something was pointing me out, and he interpreted as that I was the right person to transmit his knowledge or part of it or whatever.
0: Well, now, after spending 6 years in apprenticeship to Don Juan, what difference this great adventure has made to you personally?
1: Well, it has certainly has given me a different outlook in life. It's enlarged my sense of how important today is, I suppose. I think, you know, I have, I'm the product of my socialization. I, like any other person of the Western world, I have lived very much for tomorrow all my life. I sort of saved myself up for another great future, something of that order. And it's only it was only with the terrible impact of Don Juan's teachings that I came to realize how important it is to be here now. And it renders the idea of entering into states, to what I call non-ordinary reality, instead of disrupting the states of ordinary reality, they render them very meaningful. I didn't suffer any disruption or any disillusion with what goes on today. I don't think it's a farce. While I could say that I would have tended to think that it was a farce before, I thought that I was disillusioned and I was an artist. So I did some work in art, and I felt, you know, that something was missing with my time. Something was wrong. But as I see it, you know, there's nothing wrong today. I cannot conceive what's wrong anymore, because it was vague to begin with. I never thought exactly what was wrong. But I alluded that it was a great area, that it was better than today. And I think that has been dispelled completely.
0: I see. Do you have any plans of ever seeking out Don Juan again?
1: No, I see him as a friend. I see him all the time.
0: You still do?
1: Yes, I do. I'm with him. I have been with him lots of times since the last experience I narrated in the book. But as far as seeking his teachings, I don't think I would. I sincerely think that I don't have the mechanics.
0: One final question. You make a heroic effort in the book to make sense of Don Juan's worldview. Do you have any idea of whether Don Juan took any interest or takes any interest in your worldview, the one you're calling that of a European man?
1: Well, no, I think he's versed. Don Juan's very versed in what we, the Europeans, stand for. He's not handicapped in that sense. He makes use. He's a warrior, and he makes use of his... he sets his life as a strategic game, and he makes use of everything that he can. He's very versed in that. My effort to make sense of his world is... it's my own way of, let's say, paying back to him for this grand opportunity. I think if I don't make the effort to render his world as a coherent phenomena, he'll go by the way it has for hundreds of years as a nonsensical activity. When it is not nonsensical, it's not fraudulent. It's a very serious endeavor.
0: Yes. Well, the outcome of your experiences with Don Juan is a really fascinating book. After reading it myself, I can certainly recommend it to the Pacifica audience. It is an adventure in a very different world than we ordinarily live in. I'd like to thank you, Mr. Castaneda, for making this time available to talk about the book and about your adventures. This is Theodore Roszak.
1: Thank you.

0: 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And that's it for this week's edition of From the Vault. The series is produced by Brian DeShazer and Mark Torres and executive produced by the Pacifica Radio Archives and Brian DeShazer. 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
3: Grant, I wonder if you know what these four words have in common. Leveret, elver, spat, and smolt.
4: And one of the things we say around here is when something is finished or when you've completed a task, you will end it with, "That's it, Fort Pitt."
5: It would have been around 1974, and my grandfather would come in from outside and he would say, "The fog is thick as burgoo out there." And I would say, "Papa, what is burgoo?" And he would just laugh.
6: So I didn't grow up in Florida. I grew up in Sacramento, California. And we didn't play rock, paper, scissors. We played Rochambeau. I don't know why.
7: Coming up next on Away With Words.
8: Oh, you know so-and-so. 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
7: You're listening to Away With Words, the show about language and how we use it. I'm Grant Barrett.
3: And I'm Martha Barnett. Grant, I wonder if you know what these four words have in common. Leveret, elver, spat, and smolt.
7: Are these geology terms? I'm thinking of smolt and smelt, and leveret sounds like leverite, which is a jokey name for rocks that you leave right there.
3: Right,
7: leave it right there.
3: That's right.
7: But I don't know the middle two.
3: Okay.
7: Baby elver. Animals of some kind?
3: Yes,
7: baby fish? Baby
3: yes.
7: Turtles?
3: Yes. These are all names for baby animals. An elver is a baby eel. A smolt is a baby salmon. A spat is a baby oyster. And a leveret is a baby hare.
7: Okay. More bells are ringing now. They're distant in another valley, but it's all. Yeah. I did know these terms at some point.
3: Yeah. They're terms that you come across every once in a while, and then you just forget them because when are you ever going to talk about, you know?
7: But I learned the one for the oysters in Joseph Mitchell's famous essays in The New Yorker about oysters
3: oh, really?
7: And clams in the New York Harbor.
3: Oh.
7: But tell me why you're thinking about baby animals.
3: Well, I'm thinking about baby hares, H-A-R-E-S, in particular, because I just finished a whole book about a baby hare, and it's a fantastic book. It's the book that I'm pushing onto all my friends, and I want to talk about it later in the show. It's called Raising Hare.
7: Oh, lovely. Yeah, I'm always interested in your book recommendations. And you, the listener, Martha and I would love to hear what you're reading and also get your language, stories, thoughts, questions, and ideas. You can call or text toll-free in the United States and Canada, 877-929-9673. 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And on the bottom of every page is a contact form and more ways to reach us.
3: Hi there. You have a way with words.
11: Hi, Martha. This is Jimmy Prophet. I'm from East Tennessee.
3: Hi, Jimmy. We're glad to have you from East Tennessee, one of my favorite parts of the country. Yeah. What's up?
11: Well, I actually grew up in the Shenandoah Valley in Virginia.
3: Mm-hmm. One of my other favorites.
11: In Shenandoah County in particular. I know. I've heard you mention it before. And my mom used to say a word, and my grandmother used the same word many times to describe a moth that was in their mm-hmm. Presence. And my mom was scared to death of them, and she would yell, cattle bat. And we knew that when she yelled cattle bat, it was time to get out of her way because she was going to do whatever it took to get away from it. And I don't know why she called it a cattle bat, and my grandmother did the same thing. And I didn't know if it was something that was maybe just a version of candle bat maybe, or, mm-hmm. you know, I've heard of a horse fly, so why not a cattle bat? I don't know.
3: Right?
7: This is wonderful. So two generations of people calling moths, we're talking about the dark fluttery insects, mm-hmm. M-O-T-H.
11: Yeah, just flying around a light or something.
7: Cattle bats. And for the listeners, we want to spell that to make sure it's clear what you're saying. C-A-T-T-L-E.
11: Yeah.
7: B-A-T-S. The flying mammals. What's so interesting about this, Jimmy, is that usually the word is candle bat, just like you suggested, C-A-N-D-L-E, the cylinders that you light to put some illumination in the room. And there's a bunch of things happening here, but usually it's not cattle bat, it's candle bat. But I can totally see how phonetically, because those two words are so similar and they begin the same, they end the same, they've got two syllables, they're stressed the same, just easy
11: right.
7: for cattle to come out of candle. But a couple of interesting things have happened here. When you look into folklore of language, you'll often find that things are swapped around. So moths, for example, have long been a source of folklore and folk names because they kind of seem like this mirror world version of butterflies. They're dark or neutral where butterflies are colorful, or they come out at dusk or night when butterflies usually appear during the day. So this kind of off and on, black and white, mm-hmm. just reverse thing there. But you will sometimes find in various English dialects that moths are called bats. And bats are called moths. For example, in the Caribbean, there's more than a few countries, including Jamaica and Barbados, where they do this, where sometimes bats are just called moths and moths are just called bats, depending. And there's a kind of moth in Jamaica that's usually called the black witch. It's a very big, dark moth, but it's also sometimes called the duppy bat. Duppy, D-U-P-P-Y, means spirit or ghost. So you'll just find them swapped back and forth. And the history of moths is like that. They're often just called some version of butterfly. In Spanish, they might be called the mariposa de luz, butterfly of light, or mariposa nocturna, which is a butterfly, a nighttime butterfly, nocturnal butterfly, which isn't the same as the bat moth swapping, but it's a moth butterfly swapping. Again, it's a weird
11: right.
7: thing happening in the taxonomy where categories are a little shifty, right? They mush around a little bit. They're not always as clear cut as you'll find in science itself.
11: You know, that's funny. My mom was not scared of a butterfly, but I remember one time she actually ripped the door handle off the inside of the car trying to get away from a moth that had gotten in
3: and was
11: flapping around the light in the dome light inside the car when we were kids.
7: Yeah.
11: So, like I said, we knew to get out of the way because she was.
7: Yeah.
3: Wow.
11: But my grandmother wasn't the same way. My mom did say one time when she was a little girl that her brothers, when she was walking home from school, had grabbed a cricket or grasshopper or something and put it in the sleeve of her dress, and it was hopping around, and it freaked her out. And things like that that would move quickly.
7: Yeah.
3: Little bugs that would move quickly.
7: Yeah, because moths are erratic, right? They're not necessarily quite sure where they're going next, and it could be on you.
11: Yes.
7: But that's kind of the gist of what we know. It's an interesting connection to the way folklore isn't always so clear-cut, and bats and moths. So anything that flies at night, even if it's not the winged mammal, might be called a moth. So vice versa. But sometimes you might also hear candle fly or candle bug, C-A-N-D-L-E.
11: Okay. Well, that's interesting. I always thought maybe it was candle bat that they were saying, but just came out cattle bat.
3: Well, Jimmy, thanks so much for sharing this story. I didn't know that people were that afraid of moths, but I guess there are some people out there who are. But, you know, a cattle bat sounds a lot bigger than a candle bat.
11: It does. And like I said, if there's a horse fly, maybe there is. Well, thank you all so much for including me. I appreciate it.
7: Yeah, sure. Yeah. Call us again sometime, all right?
11: Uh-huh. Bye-bye.
3: Bye, Jimmy. Bye-bye.
7: Hello, you have a way with words.
12: Hi, this is Joe Messina from Pittsburgh, Pennsylvania.
7: Hi, Joe. Welcome to the show. What's up?
12: If you haven't heard, Pittsburgh is we're a hotbed of, I don't know, linguistic abnormalities.
7: Yeah, Pittsburghese has been well studied. I think Barbara Johnstone has studied a bunch of it. What's the Pittsburghese you want to talk about today?
12: I'm not sure if it's particularly a Pittsburghese, but at the forks of the Ohio River, where the Monongahela and Allegheny come together at Point State Park in town, there's a great museum and the outline of what was Fort Pitt, which was built around 1760. and one of the things we say around here is when something is finished or when you've completed a task, you'll end it with, "That's it, Fort Pitt." Or you're unloading and someone may ask you, "Well, is that the last box?" You'll reply, "That's it, Fort Pitt." And I was wondering, is that unique to us, or does anybody else in the country say those things?
7: I love it. "That's it, Fort Pitt." P-I-T-T. So the same Pitt that Pittsburgh is named after.
12: Correct.
3: And do you have any idea where that might have come from?
12: I don't. I went through the museum not long ago, which, again, is a terrific tour. And we didn't touch on it, and nothing in the tour stood out to me that had to do with finality, except that it was built on the site of Fort Duquesne after it was raised and the French retreated into Canada.
3: Right. Yeah, the Fort Pitt Brewing Company brewed beer there from 1906 to 1957, and there was a slogan that became very popular locally, "Fort Pitt, that's it," meaning, you know, it's the best beer you can find. And so "Fort Pitt, that's it" became this little saying in advertising, and over time, some people picked it up as "That's it, Fort Pitt."
7: So the ad, Martha, was saying, "You found the beer. That's the one, basically. This is it. This is the greatest beer."
3: Right. "Fort Pitt, that's it." And the researcher Barry Popick found some early examples of that. Somebody wrote in a chat group in 1993, "I have an elderly friend in their 70s who constantly uses the phrase, 'That's it, Fort Pitt,' as an explanation, particularly when completing crossword puzzles." So,
7: but it's older. We're talking, what, 1940s?
3: Well, yeah, the advertising slogan, and I'm sure people just reversed it pretty quickly. "Fort Pitt, that's it" becomes "That's it, Fort Pitt," you know.
7: I love it. It's adorable. I mean, I don't mean this in a condescending way, but I like it. It's very adorable to have your own regional saying. It's very cool.
12: That is a great piece of trivia. Thank you.
3: Yeah, it's wonderful. I keep waiting for Dr. Robbie to finish a procedure and say, "That's it, Fort Pitt." Maybe next season, right?
7: Yeah, next season. That's outstanding.
12: Well, thank you both very much.
7: Joe, I didn't mean to rhyme again, friend, but
3: but that's it. Yeah. Fort Pitt.
12: Yeah, thank you both very much. I'm completely satisfied, and that's it, Fort Pitt.
3: Excellent.
7: Thanks, Joe. Take care of yourself and call us again sometime, all right?
12: Awesome, thanks.
7: All right, be well.
3: Bye-bye.
7: But it does join this pantheon of other advertising slogans that became more than an advertising slogan.
3: Oh,
7: we
3: yeah.
7: talked years ago about Got the Mott's, about Mott's apple juice,
3: oh, yeah.
7: and talking about more of something than Carter Has Liver Pills, also
3: right.
7: from advertising. And famous more recent ones like Take a Licking and Keep on Ticking, or Don't Leave Home Without It.
3: Right, or don't forget Claire Peller with Where's the Beef?
7: Where's the Beef? Yeah, that one almost instantly entered mainstream language.
3: You know, not long ago, I was getting into a hot tub, and it was extra hot, hotter than I expected. And I said, who? And then I immediately said to myself, Smith's Furniture, that's who. And everybody who grew up in Louisville, Kentucky, when I did, will know what I was talking about. Because there was this ad for a furniture store that featured an owl blinking at you. And it would say, who? And the announcer would say, Smith's Furniture, that's who.
7: Oh, these are so common, where we have these little lines and phrases that come from ads, either national or local, and yep. somehow they become part of our personal daily discourse. 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
3: yeah,
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3: Something.
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0: You're listening to Away With Words, the show about language and how we use it. I'm Grant Barrett.
1: And I'm Martha Barnett. And glad handing his way around the room, kissing babies all around. It's our quiz guy, John Chinesky.
2: Hey, how you doing? How are you? How are you? Good to see you. What's up? How you? Nice. This is great. Thank you for coming, everybody. Thanks. This is just great. Look, you guys, I've talked about cryptic crosswords before, which I consider the gold standard of grid puzzles. Now, there are about a dozen different cryptic clue types, and this one that we're going to talk about today is kind of rare. I don't see it very often, but I think it's pretty fun. I call it the cycle, all right? You take a word, and you cycle the letters by moving the final letter to the beginning, and you get a new word. And you won't see this very often, but sometimes this will be used as part of a bigger clue. For example, the word earth. If you cycle the H to the beginning, you get?
0: Heart.
2: Heart. Yes, very good. That simple. You're just moving basically, this is the simple cycle. You're just moving the last letter to the beginning. Okay? Unfortunately, I do have to put a level of difficulty above that. I'll give you a sentence that clues two words. You take one of those words and move its last letter to the beginning, and you get another clued word in that clue. Got it?
0: Okay. All right.
2: Here we go. It wasn't hard to get enough votes to pass the bill.
0: I'm thinking about enough votes. I'm thinking about ayes or yeses.
1: Oh. What about easy and yays?
2: Yes, very good. Yeah, easy enough. Yay, it was easy enough for Martha. Easy and yays. The underworld king is attended by a spirit.
0: So he's a mob boss or a don or a...
2: No, what do you think, Martha?
1: Hades?
2: Yeah.
1: Is what? Hades
0: shade.
1: Shade.
2: Yeah, Hades is attended by a shade, a spirit or shade.
0: Oh,
2: well
0: underworld,
2: done.
0: A different underworld.
2: Good teamwork.
1: Yeah. We went
2: very
1: to
2: good.
1: Different underworlds.
0: I'm thinking of Tammany Hall.
2: Right. Yeah. Riley's emotions ran the gamut from rage to joy.
1: Oh, boy.
0: This is going to be a core memory. I know it.
1: Riley's?
0: Rage to joy. So her range and her anger.
2: Yes, very good. Anger
1: good,
2: rage.
1: Good.
2: Take anger, move the R to the beginning, you get range. I wagered on 2, 4, 6, and 8, and, well, it was almost 8.
0: So it was 7. Or 7.5, 7.75.
1: Seven and even.
2: Yes, I wagered on the evens, and well, it ended up being 7, which is not one of the evens.
0: Nice.
2: Well,
0: there's something really pleasing about that one.
2: Very good. Here's the last one. They say her potatoes with a lightly browned, cheesy crust earned her those 2 Michelin stars.
1: I love the sentences.
2: Thanks.
0: Lightly browned, cheesy crust.
1: Are we talking about a French name?
2: Mm-hmm.
0: Yeah. Au.
1: Yeah. Au gratin.
2: Gratin.
1: And then that becomes rating.
2: Rating. The 2 Michelin stars is her rating. Yes, very good. Gratin and rating. Well done.
0: John, give our best to the family. Thanks again for coming out and doing this really hard quiz with us.
2: You
1: really
2: too, guys.
1: Hard.
2: Cheers to you and yours. I'll see you next time.
0: All right. Bye-bye. Well.
1: Thanks, John.
0: John's not the only one who can talk to us. We've got a toll-free line available in the United States and Canada, 877-929-9673.
1: Hello, you have a way with words.
3: Yes, hello. This is Sarah from Elk Rapids, Michigan.
1: Hi, Sarah. We're glad to have you. What'd you call us about today?
3: So, I've always been curious about a word that turned up in our family lore. It's from a story that my mom told me when she was talking about her childhood. So it's something that happened, I guess, about 100 years ago. And she told me that when she and her younger brother and sister were at the age when swear words became quite enticing to them, my grandparents, who were upstanding citizens, were a little perturbed about this and kind of appalled. So they cooked up a scheme. And so one day when the 3 children were at the dining table, Grandma and Grandpa went into the next room, and my grandfather said in a slightly louder than usual voice to my grandmother, "Oh, you know so-and-so, he's just an old bandoozer." And my grandmother quickly shushed him, and she said, "Oh, not so loud, dear, the children might hear." So, of course, the children's ears perked right up when they overheard their parents talking, and the word bandoozer instantly became their very favorite. So they really thought they were hot stuff when they slung that word around. So I guess my question is, was bandoozer an actual word in that time frame, or was it something my grandfather just simply made up?
0: So your story is so wonderful. I can't even believe it, Sarah. So they manufactured this word, I'm pretty sure. Did they tell you over the years? I mean, was it passed down to you now that you're an adult that this word was invented?
3: Well, I never talked about it with my grandparents, okay. I guess. But and I don't remember if they had passed at the time my mother told me about this. Mm-hmm. I mean, I've heard of bamboozled, but bandoozer just seemed to be something that they had used. So I couldn't tell where it originated.
0: Yeah. Everything that I know about swearing, and I kind of have this sideline of swearing, says that it's an invented word from your family's story. But that idea of creating a fake swear word, that one has got some legs. Many people have done that with their children or their classrooms. We had a caller, Martha, if you remember, tell us that sacapuntas, which means pencil sharpener in Spanish, yes, was their fake swear word. And there's a wonderful book, by the way, Sarah, about fake swearing. It's called The Craptastic Book of Pseudo Swearing by Michelle Witte, Witte, and you can find it as an ebook on bookshop.org and other online booksellers. There's a lot of this stuff, a lot of it from popular entertainment. Like in science fiction alone, there's Gorum from Firefly, Smeg from Red Dwarf, Frack from Battlestar Galactica, and Frel from Farscape, and there's even more, but like so many fake swear words have been invented.
3: Well, that is fascinating.
0: It's a wonderful tradition, I think.
3: Yeah, it seemed to work. At least it worked well for the first week or so until the kids discovered it really was not a swear word.
0: Oh, it only lasted a week. I was hoping this was like a lifetime thing that they only found out on like the grandparents' deathbed.
1: This could be painful on the playground, right? If they're using it with other kids.
0: That's not a word.
3: So perhaps it spread in among their friends. Who knows?
0: Who knows? But I will tell you that it doesn't appear in any of the reference works that I know.
3: Oh, well,
0: and I got
3: so
0: a lot of them.
3: Appreciate you checking.
0: One thing I want to leave you with before we go. In children's lore, there's also fake gestures, fake offensive gestures. So, for example, instead of holding up the middle finger, you hold up your pinky finger.
3: So
0: it's not just words that we fake when we're trying to do pretend swearing or pretend naughty behavior.
3: I'll have to keep all of that in mind for my grandchildren.
1: You do that, Sarah. Thank you so much for calling.
0: Yeah, take care of yourself.
3: Thank you so much. I appreciate you looking into it for
0: bye-bye.
3: Me. Mystery solved.
0: Yep.
3: Bye.
1: Smart from Ellensburg, Washington, shared a word with us that I didn't know. The word is pobbies, P-O-B-B-I-E-S. Pobbies refers to a mix of warm milk, bread, and sugar. She says British mothers used to give it to their child to fill them up or if they weren't feeling well. But she says that her mother used to make up a batch to give to the family of hedgehogs that lived in the front garden.
0: Oh, Pobbies. That's adorable. It's also very British. We'd love to hear the little food customs, the little food ways that you and your family have. 877-929-9673.
1: Hi there. You have a way with words.
4: Hi. How are you?
1: I'm doing well. Who is this and where are you?
4: My name is Allison, and I'm calling from Madison, Wisconsin.
1: Hey, Allison.
0: Hi, Allison.
1: What's going on up there?
4: So I was swimming laps the other day at the YMCA near to my house, and I looked up at a sign on a door, and it said that the outside space was reserved for programming. And I thought to myself, like, outside space, that sounds kind of awkward. Why don't they just say outer space? And then I kind of laughed because, like, outer space seemed ridiculous. And then I had questions about, like, why does it sound so ridiculous? Like, why don't we use the word outer to describe things anymore?
0: Okay. So you're talking about, first of all, one of the things you're talking about is a linguistic collision of, where we have these two terms. We can't talk about the outer space of a building because that makes it sound like it's circling the planet.
4: Right.
0: Yeah.
4: Right. It sounded very odd.
0: Yeah. And so that is a thing. It's actually a thing. The oddness that you felt there as a native speaker of English is exactly what happens when two words try to occupy the same space. And it's just clear that we're going to need to say something else. This is why you would use the word outside to talk about the space outside a building rather than outer, because it's just the way it's going to go, because you know in your heart that it's clearer that way. So am I hearing you trying to get at the really why we talk about outer space at all? What does that outer mean and why is that happening?
4: Well, and I was also like wondering, like, is outer space a technical term? It seems like when I read things about like science based things, they use space. They don't use the word outer space. And so I was wondering, like, I guess sort of, what the difference is between space and outer space?
0: I think while, for example, in the recent Artemis 2 mission, we had much discussion of space and maybe people talked about outer space. I think what they tend to do is prefer to talk about altitude and how far you away are from a certain part of the planet or other things in space, because you always need a point of reference in space. And often mm-hmm. Earth is that point of reference, or the International Space Station or the moon or what have you. So outer space isn't necessarily a term that they're going to use except in a casual way. But that outer is really interesting. And it comes up in a poem in 1841 or 1842 by a woman named Emmeline Stuart Wortley. And the poem isn't that great, so I'm not going to repeat it here. But she uses outer space. And because it's poetry, it is not even clear to me that she's actually talking about, you know, way up high outside the atmosphere where there's nothing but a vacuum and whatever space debris happens to be there. But other people who've studied this stuff insist that's what she's talking about. She's talking about actual outer spaces, you know, today. But not long after, by the mid-1840s, you could get famous people like Humboldt, who did all this exploring and stuff and wrote in German and English and used variations on the term, talking about outer space. And he talks about in relation to the cosmos and the remoter regions of universal space and the bodies belonging to the outer world. And all these, he's just talking about outer meaning away from Earth. So it's outer, just far from us. We're very self-centered as humans. We think of Earth as everything and everything else is in relationship to it. So that outer is only really talking about how far we are away from the planet.
4: I see.
0: So everything away from us is outer.
4: Okay. See, I was thinking that maybe outer space is more of like a science fiction term.
0: Well, it does turn into science fiction, definitely by H.G. Wells. Wrote in 1901, H.G. Wells had it in one of the books talking about a character going into outer space. So by that time, 60 years is not that long in linguistic terms. 60 years later, you could just use it in science fiction and people would know what you meant. It kind of caught on rather quickly.
1: Well, Allison, thanks so much for the question.
4: Yeah, thank you for taking my call. It was great to talk to you.
0: Yeah,
1: great
0: sure.
1: Talking
0: Take care.
1: With you.
0: Call us again sometime. Bye-bye.
4: Thank you.
1: 877-929-9673 or send an email anytime, words@waywardradio.org. Hello, you have a way with words.
5: Hi, this is Jody. I'm calling from Ohio, although I am a native born and raised in Southern California in the Valley. I guess you could say I was a Valley girl.
0: What? What? Nice.
1: All right. So what's on your mind today, Jody?
5: All right. So I listened to your show and I love it. And I'm like, okay, I've always wanted to know this. So when I was growing up, my family used a particular word for vomit, throw up, and that word was erp. And I didn't grow up wondering it because I literally, that's the word we used. If the dog erped, he erped, you know, or the cat or me, or if you feel sick, you can erp into the bucket. It was just a word we used. We could say vomit or throw up, but puke was rude. So we didn't use that word.
1: Puke,
5: but it was mostly erp. And it was all I knew, really. I mean, not all I knew. I knew the other words, but that's all we used for that pretty much. And then as I was getting older and I would go to friends' houses, you know, you kind of expand beyond your own home. You know, it's not something that comes up all the time, but if somebody were to throw up, I would say, oh, he erped, or look, the dog erped over here. And they would kind of like go, what? Seriously. And that's when I started to learn it wasn't like an average word that everybody knew. Mm-hmm. And I go, oh, he threw up. Most people just went, oh. Mm-hmm. And as I got older, you know, still with my family, I guess we would use it. It's not like we couldn't say else. I don't use it at all anymore, except when I'm playing Scrabble or something where you, because I love word games. So when you're generating your own words, and darn it, that word has never been in there, at least defined as the way I would spell it. Either E-A-R-P is what I thought, like Wyatt Earp, or U-R-P, or I guess it could be E-R-P. And it never, I never could find that word that means vomit. And I've asked a few people here and there, I mean, you know, how often do you start talking about vomit with people? But as it's appropriate, hey, you guys ever heard of this word? Nope.
0: Okay.
5: No, that's weird.
0: But we have, Jody, Martha and I have for sure. We've definitely heard of this. But let me ask you a question,
5: good.
0: Just on the off chance I get the answer I want.
5: Okay.
0: So you're from California.
5: Yes.
0: But where are your parents from?
5: Okay. My mom grew up in Central Valley, Taft, California, and which is near Bakersfield. Mm-hmm. And my dad was from the Midwest. My mom's parents, which I think it's that side of the family, I'm almost positive that uh-huh. it came from. My grandma, her mom was born in Kansas. And so they were in the Midwest area. But then, you know, they migrated to California.
0: The reason I asked is because when the linguistic atlases have researched the terms that people use for vomit, and they did do it, and the Dictionary of American Regional English did its own field work, and they asked a question about, you know, what do you call this activity, this biological activity?
5: Mm-hmm.
0: ERP, U-R-P, as it's usually spelled, was incredibly common in the Mississippi Valley, kind of Louisiana and northward, and kind of east and west of there, including Georgia, maybe even as far west as the Southwest, you know, Southwest kind of capital S Southwest as a geographic destination. So it was particularly strong. Of course, there's a big asterisk here, is that all that field work is old. You know, that field work is 50, 60, 70 years old. But, you know, sometimes those patterns hold remarkably well over the decades. But interestingly, the word actually

0: that appears in the movie Grease. And I wonder if it was a little bit of a popularizer of ERP, U-R-P, to mean vomit.
1: I love that. ERP, slop, hip, the mop. I'm going to go write that down right now.
0: You take care of yourself now.
1: Thank you very much.
2: Bye-bye. Well, if a language question comes up for you, you can always call us 877-929-9673.

0: You're listening to Away With Words, the show about language and how we use it. I'm Grant Barrett.
1: And I'm Martha Barnett. At the top of the show, I mentioned a book I'm really excited about. It's a memoir by British writer Chloe Dalton, and it's called Raising Hare, H-A-R-E. At the beginning of the book, Dalton is a hard-charging political speechwriter in London. She travels all over the world at a moment's notice. But during COVID, she's stuck in a small home in the countryside. And one cold day, she's out walking along a dirt road, and she chances upon a tiny creature in the middle of it. And she writes, "The animal, no longer than the width of my palm, lay on its stomach with its eyes open and its short, silky ears held tightly against its back. Its fur was dark brown, thick and choppy, and grew in delicate curls along its spine. Long, pale guard hairs and whiskers stood out from its body and glowed in the weak sun, creating a corona of light around its rump and muzzle. Set against the bare earth and dry grass, it was hard to tell where its fur ended and the ground began. It blended into the dead winter landscape so completely, but for the rapid rise and fall of its flanks, I would have mistaken it for a stone." And when she returns hours later, that little creature is still there, and there are birds of prey circling overhead. So she's torn about whether to let nature take its course. And then against her better judgment, she scoops it up in a handful of dry leaves and heads home. Now, this little leveret weighs less than an apple. And of course, once she gets it home, she thinks, oh my gosh, what have I done? What do I do? An expert tells her that most leverets in captivity either die of shock or starve. And the books that she finds about hares are mostly about hunting or cooking them. But she finds answers, oddly enough, in a 250-year-old poem. In the late 1700s, the poet William Cowper kept hares as pets, and he wrote about them and what they ate. And so she tries feeding the leveret what he suggests, porridge, oats, and coriander. And improbably, this little animal begins to thrive. And she goes on to read lots of natural history and folklore involving hares, and her memoir is rich with all of that information. But she's always mindful of the need to respect the fact that this is a wild animal. This isn't how it's supposed to be. So she's careful not to name it or pet it or assume its gender. Instead, she adjusts her life so that the growing leveret has the run of her house and her garden. And this memoir is a meditation on nature and our relationship to it, for better and for worse. It's about slowing down and observing. And surprisingly, there's also this quiet underlying amount of suspense through it. You get invested in this question of, will the animal survive? Because after all, this is nature, and the natural world, for all its beauty, can also be grim. But there's some absolutely gorgeous writing to savor here. And for me, it changed the way that I think about hares, I think about leverets. And you know, Grant, there are a few books that I want to read all over again right away, and this is one of them.
0: Yes, you've been forcing this book

0: on everyone. It's my turn next. Thank you so much, Martha, for sharing this lovely book with us. We will link to Raising Hair by Chloe Dalton on our website at waywardradio.org. And as always, Martha and I love to hear what you're reading. 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Hello, you have a way with words.
1: Hi, good afternoon. My name is Catherine. I'm calling from Ontario in Canada, but my question is about a phrase that I heard when I was growing up in Newfoundland. So it would have been around 1974, and my grandfather would come in from outside, and he would say, "The fog is thick as burgoo out there." And I would say, "Papa, what is burgoo?" And he would just laugh. And I have never heard anybody else say it.
0: The fog is thick as burgoo. So we're talking you can't see your hand in front of your face kind of thickness.
1: Exactly. Mm-hmm. Yeah. Just really thick. And I've never heard anybody else in the family use it, but I don't know what burgoo is.
2: Yeah, it's as thick as oatmeal porridge, actually. Burgoo was a name that was applied by 18th century sailors to sort of that gray sludge of oatmeal that they would eat. Oats boiled in seawater, maybe a smear of salt fat or something like that. And so if they were talking about fog that was really, really thick, they would say it was thick as burgoo.
1: Wow, I've never heard porridge called burgoo, but it makes sense.
0: Well, it's very much a Canadianism, though. You'll find it in the Dictionary of Canadianisms on Historical Principles, although it came from England and Scotland. For some reason, it settled more permanently in Canada.
2: Yeah, and what's really weird is as a native Kentuckian, I have to mention that burgoo in Kentucky is very, very popular, but it's not oatmeal or porridge. It's a thick soup or stew that's made with whatever meat you have around, beef, venison, pork, even squirrel and vegetables. It's usually cooked outdoors. And if you can't stand up a spoon in it, if you put the spoon in and it falls over, then that burgoo is not ready. And it's super popular in Kentucky and part of Illinois, and especially Derby Week in Louisville.
0: I'm seeing here, Martha, that burgoo definition as oatmeal is actually kind of old-fashioned, and many people in Canada use it in the way that you've just described it, which is it's whatever you have on hand put into a stew.
2: Yeah, and we're not sure of the origin of burgoo. There's a good chance that sailors picked it up from similar-sounding Arabic or Persian words for bulgur, that kind of wheat that is in tabbouleh, but we're not sure about the origin.
1: Oh, that's interesting.
2: Yeah.
1: Well, he was a fisherman, so he might have picked it up that way, right?
2: Yeah.
1: Oh, that's interesting. Thank you so much for explaining.
2: Yeah. Sure thing. And that's burgoo. I assume that's how your family knew it.
1: That's how I've always assumed it was spelled. But I've never seen it written down. So.
0: Outstanding. Well, thank you so much, and you take care.
1: Thank you very much. Bye-bye.
0: Bye-bye.
2: Bye.
0: We love to hear from people all around the world. And if you're in Canada, you've got a toll-free number you can use, 877-929-9673. 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
2: Grant, I just learned the meaning of the word CRIA, C-R-I-A. It seems like it would be a great word for Scrabble or something.
0: Is this from biology? Refers to groups of animals of some kind?
2: Wow, you're on the right track there.
0: Bunnies? Foxes? I'm not sure.
2: Well, a CRIA, C-R-I-A, refers to a baby llama or a baby alpaca.
0: Oh.
2: It comes from the Spanish word cría, which means the rearing of an animal or baby animal.
0: So it's an up-and-comer little fuzzy guy from the Andes.
2: Exactly. I thought that would be such a good word for
0: crossword puzzles.
2: It is
0: a really good word. Yeah, the list of baby animal names, and they're often very cute. If you have baby alpacas and baby llamas, we definitely want to see the pictures. But we also want your questions, stories, thoughts, whatever, about language. Call or text toll-free, 877-929-9673. Hello, you have a way with words.
3: Hi, Gran and Martha. This is Connie from Marana, Arizona. I love your show, and my question is the origin of Bloody Bones and Rawhead. When I was a child and had younger brothers and sisters, my mother and grandmother, who are from rural Georgia, used to basically terrorize us with Bloody Bones and Rawhead if we went rambling in any closets or drawers, and I just wondered where that came from.
0: Well, Connie, talk to us about what that terrorizing is like. So what's the circumstances here? How is this threatening you? How did this come about?
3: My mom didn't want us rambling in closets or whatever, and I don't know why she thought we'd do it. We didn't do it at home. But anyway, I just remember as a little girl, you know, 4 or 5 years old, being told that if we went into that area and opened the closets or went into Granny's Hope Chest, Bloody Bones and Rawhead would get us. And, you know, when you're a little kid, it's scary. And I had a little sister and a little brother who are 2 and then 4 years younger than me. But when I was probably 10 or 11 and we would visit, I was afraid to go through those green curtains. And if I got through the green curtains and they didn't get me, then I wanted somebody to come into the bathroom and make sure they weren't hiding behind the shower curtain. Because, you know,
2: Yes, well, Rawhead and Bloody Bones, or Bloody Bones and Rawhead, it has a lot of history behind it, Connie. It's really fascinating. It goes all the way back to the mid-1500s in England, maybe even earlier than that. But Rawhead, or Tommy Rawhead, was this boogeyman used in the same way that your family used it, you know, to scare little kids into behaving. And Rawhead was the name of this ghastly creature whose skin had actually been ripped off his skull. It's really
3: gross. Oh, my God.
2: Yeah, I know, right? That would scare a little kid, right? And you see this as early as 1548. There was an anti-Catholic tract that was called The Will of the Devil. And it's where the devil dictates his last will and testament to his secretaries, who are named Hobgoblin, Rawhead, and Bloody Bone. And then we see the characters named Rawhead or Tommy Rawhead or Rawhead and Bloody Bones in a lot of folklore after that. And sometimes the name is applied to just one monster, Rawhead and Bloody Bones, because this poor guy is in terrible shape. Or sometimes it's two separate creatures. But the bottom line is that Rawhead and Bloody Bones was this creepy guy with a flayed head. And it's one of those monsters that parents would use to keep kids in line, like Jenny Greenteeth, who was supposedly lurking in ponds and would pull children in if they got too close. So it's basically some serious stranger danger. It's just really grisly.
0: But Connie, something I notice in the folklore is there are echoes of exactly what you experienced, where kids are being kept away from dangerous places or places their parents don't want them by this mythology, by these fictional characters. Like Martha said, like keeping them away from a pond because kids can drown in ponds, or keeping them away from mining pits was another one. You might have these random holes in the ground from centuries of mining, and you just don't want the kids messing about there. So you'll say, oh, well, yeah, if you go over there, Tommy Rawhead's going to get you.
3: Rather than just saying it could be dangerous.
2: Yeah, dangerous isn't nearly as frightening as Tommy Rawhead.
0: Dangerous sounds exciting when you're a kid.
2: So your family was participating in a very old tradition.
0: Well, Connie, thank you so much for sharing your memories with us. We really appreciate it.
3: Thank you so much. It was lovely talking to you both.
0: Take care.
2: Okay, take care.
3: Okay, bye.
0: You can call us toll-free in the United States and Canada, 877-929-9673. 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Hello, you have a way with words.
4: Hi, how's it going?
0: Super duper. Who is this?
4: This is Chase from Jacksonville, Florida.
0: Hi, Chase. Welcome to the program. What's on your mind?
4: Well, I had a question about something that we always would say when I was a kid. I didn't grow up in Florida. I grew up in Sacramento, California, and we didn't play rock, paper, scissors. We played Rochambeau. So it was the same kind of game. We did throw out a rock, paper, or scissors, but we didn't call it that. We called it Rochambeau.
0: Oh, interesting.
4: And so I don't know why.
0: Did you pick up Rochambeau as a name for it from family or from schoolmates?
4: I just remember playing it, yeah, on the schoolyard in elementary school. And, I mean, our whole family called it that, too.
0: Mm-hmm. Yeah.
4: I mean, I know now from history who Rochambeau is, but I just don't know why we called it that.
0: Yeah. Martha, it's complicated, right?
2: Well, it is, yeah. And you mentioned Rochambeau from history. You're talking about the famous French general who was involved in the American Revolution?
4: Yeah, and I think he had something to do maybe with the French Revolution, too.
2: Mm-hmm.
4: If I'm not mistaken.
2: And so you're wondering why you called it Rochambeau and other people called it rock, paper, scissors?
4: Yeah, it's kind of always been on my mind. I was just like, why did we call it that? And then when we moved to Florida, everybody was doing rock, paper, scissors.
2: Yeah, that's interesting. I spent part of my childhood in Central Florida, and we called it scissors, paper, rock.
0: A different order.
4: That's funny, yeah.
2: Yeah, but the answer about Rochambeau is nobody knows. Nobody knows why there's a connection between this word and this choosing game. Folklorists call it a choosing game where kids or adults can sort of engage in a kind of fairness ritual. You know, you decide things depending on whether you throw out with your hand a fist or something that looks like scissors or a flat hand for paper and decide who beats who. Anyway, nobody knows. And I don't know that there's a regional component to it either. Do you, Grant?
0: No. I will say that it is probably American. And I will also say, be warned that there are false histories of the word Rochambeau out there. Some of them put forth by organizations that are devoted to Rochambeau. They just made stuff up out of whole cloth as a gag, and people believed it.
2: Yeah, but it does look like people from Europe and the United States started picking up on actually an earlier version that they encountered in Japan. It was a game called Janken Pon that was virtually identical to Rochambeau or Scissors, Paper, Rock. But I'm wondering, have you ever played Rock, Paper, Scissors, Lizard, Spock?
4: No, but I can see how that would go, though, with the hand symbol there. Yeah, live long and prosper.
2: Yeah, scissors cut paper, paper covers rock, rock crushes lizard, lizard poisons Spock, Spock smashes scissors, scissors decapitate lizard, lizard eats paper, paper disproves Spock, Spock vaporizes rock, and rock breaks scissors.
0: You know,
4: that's a good one.
0: What's funny about that is both Janken Pon, which is rock, scissors, paper, and another similar game first appear in a journal of Japanese culture in the 1890s. But this other game, Martha, is basically translates as bug fist, but it's got a snake in it, and it's got a frog in it, and it's got a slug in it. So it's snake, frog, slug. It's called Mushiken. The snake swallows the frog, the frog swallows the slug, and the slug poisons the snake.
4: Now that reminds me, that we did have a lot of Japanese Americans growing up in around the Bay Area.
0: Yeah.
4: And so a lot of my friends too, yeah, they would have different versions of the game as well, now that I remember that.
0: Well, in any case, Chase, thank you so much. And if we find out more, you'll hear it on the show, all right?
4: All right, perfect. Thank you very much to you both, and it's been enjoyable listening to you for these years.
0: Oh, yeah. Thanks for sharing with us. And
2: yeah,
0: call us again sometime.
2: Thanks for calling.
0: Bye-bye.
4: All right. Cheers. Bye-bye.
0: Sometimes we talk about games of choosing, games of counting, and we'd love to hear yours. 877-929-9673. 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
2: And special thanks to our nonprofit's volunteer board, Michael Breslauer, Josh Eccles, Claire Grotting, Merrill Perlman, Bruce Rogo, Rick Seidenworm, and Betty Willis.
0: Thanks for listening. I'm Grant Barrett.
2: And I'm Martha Barnett. Until next time, goodbye.
0: So long.

0: Alcoholics Anonymous is a fellowship of people who share their experience, strength, and hope with each other that they may solve their common problem and help others to recover from alcoholism. The only requirement for membership is a desire to stop drinking. Faced with a drinking problem? Perhaps AA can help. For more information, call 607-273-1541. That's 607-273-1541.
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0: Participants at this lively meetup in New York City are all keyed up.
1: Go try it. It's unbelievable. To me, it's the best keyboard here. This is the second best.
0: These enthusiasts are not buying new keyboards, but building them from scratch or modifying old ones. Why go to the trouble? Well, humans have long strived to refine the tools we use to communicate, whether chiseling marks onto stone, writing on paper, or typing into a silicon-based machine. But the tools aren't neutral. Every extension of our minds reshapes culture and changes how our brains process information. Welcome to Big Picture Science. I'm Molly Bentley. We find out where these tools are headed, such as brain-machine interfaces, and the evolutionary origins of the human need to push our inner lives outward. In this episode, Outside of Our Minds.
2: Yes, so this is a reproduction of the old IBM BeamSpring keyboard, and these two are reproductions of the IBM Model F keyboards. BeamSpring keyboards came out in the 1970s.
0: Take a look at the keyboard on your computer, or if you're old school, on your typewriter. Does the layout work for you? Is it ergonomic? If not, this group can help you tweak it.
3: I'm Gordon Diggs. I'm the organizer of the New York City Mechanical Keyboard Meetup. This is our 11th meetup.
0: This year, producer Shannon Geary joined the keyboard enthusiasts, or Keebs, as they shared tips and sampled customized boards in the busy hall.
3: I just checked, and we have checked in 175 people.
4: Wow, that's amazing. Now, for folks who maybe aren't as familiar with, like, what mechanical keyboard building is, like, how would you describe it to someone who's unfamiliar?
3: Sure. So they are custom mechanical computer keyboards, and basically you're able to customize the size of the keyboard, the look and feel of the keyboard, the way that it sounds, really just sort of like you can really make it your own.
5: Can I type on this?
4: Yeah, absolutely.
5: Oh wow, it really feels satisfying.
0: We had a hunch that this gathering of highly motivated toolmakers might intrigue anthropologists who study how technology shapes cultural evolution. I know one of those scientists personally. He's my brother.
6: I'm Alex Bentley. I'm professor of anthropology, archaeology, and computational social science at University of Tennessee in Knoxville. Most of our technologies in human history have had something to do with communication, and it makes total sense to me that people would be passionate about an interface that many of us spend hours and hours a day using.
3: But then you could also have sort of like smaller form factor keyboards, like 40% keyboards or 35% keyboards.
4: Got it. Okay, so kind of reimagining what people actually need to use the most
3: exactly.
4: While typing.
3: Yeah, yeah. And a lot of like smaller keyboards are designed around like moving your hands less. So I really like 60%.
0: We know intuitively why humans want better tools for communication, but these keyboard aficionados are passionate about improving the interface that connects bodies to that technology. Dr. Bentley explores the arc of human innovation over the past 2 million years in a book, Collaborators Through Time, how humans partnered with nature, technology, and each other. And he partnered with another scientist to write it.
7: I'm Michael Bryan, anthropologist. I teach at Texas A&M University, San Antonio. It's all based on information and how we get information to each other.
6: The sequence, if we go way back before language, would probably start with grooming. You know, primates groom each other as a way of communicating, and then utterances, and then spoken language, and then stone, but also sculpture, cave art, pottery, bones, lots and lots of intermediary stages of communicating language. And then eventually we get to cuneiform and clay tablets and papyri and paper and printing and all the rest of it.
8: This is essentially the grandfather of a lot of more modern split keyboards in this style. Trying to find one of these was just an absolutely Herculean effort. I spent months
0: Spending all that time to find or design the perfect keyboard puts the Keebs squarely on the long arc of human cultural innovation. In this case, it's humans striving for the most efficient interface to move their ideas from their minds into the world. But why bother externalizing ideas in the first place?
7: Oh, that's a great question. And we see this archaeologically, that once you start sharing information, that you don't have to keep everything in your brain. People starting to live closer together, interact, communicate with each other. It's not just so I can tell you a great story. It's to convey information, and you can convey information. Two brains working together are exponentially better than two brains working side by side, but with very little interaction.
0: Dr. Bentley says that as humans, we store information outside of our minds. The development of writing was a major inflection point in human evolution. Whether we make visual marks by striking paper with an inked ribbon or by scratching lines in clay, writing is a symbolic representation of thought.
6: So some of the earliest writing from about 3500 BC are actually marks on pottery, accounting for the contents, for example, how many things are in this pot. The origin of writing was not to express ideas, but was probably to count things. Then as cities become more and more complex, there are reasons to reach more and more people.
0: Once humans committed their ideas to durable media, then those ideas could influence each other.
6: Along the Silk Road in Western China, there's a cave called Dunhuang. And around 850 BC, it's filled with tens of thousands of manuscripts. They're about Buddhism, Taoism, Zoroastrianism. They're in Chinese and Tibetan and Sanskrit and Turkic. And it's a library filled with information. And the way that a human being is going to be able to come up with new ideas, or a group of human beings is going to be able to come up with new ideas, and new ideas build into more new ideas, is probably going to be through a library rather than simple forms of language. So I think the biggest transition for language as thought is the accumulation of written texts that allows us to combine more ideas and tear them apart and rebuild them and form new stories and new inventions and everything.
0: What is it about written word or the typed word that is so valuable to humans?
6: Well, it's the principal means by which we transferred information to the next generation. So the famous Hammurabi Code, which had rules about everything, even about, you know, how to make beer. And as people started to live in densely populated cities, so increased the number of different specialisms. Some people were scribes, or some people served the temple. Some people made stone beads. Some people were merchants, everything. We become more and more fractionally expertise on different things that allow the city to function. And eventually, just the transmission of that expertise has to be done in writing, or at least some form of storable media. It goes beyond the point of being able to transmit orally.
0: Some cultures that do not have written language have a different relationship to objects and time.
6: Some groups that have been observed in anthropological ethnography that have simple language, they also tend to have simpler kinds of ways of perceiving the world. For example, a group called the Piraha in Amazonia did not have something called recursion, a feature that's supposedly universal in language. And they had no color terms, a rudimentary counting system, and they had no words for things like all, each, or every. And when somebody left the village, they used a phrase called gone out of experience. And one of the anthropologists who described them as living almost entirely in the present, so that when you left the village, you were gone out of experience.
0: The evolution from oral traditions that relied on memory to written expression that offloads memory to stone tablets or eventually tablet computers, required us to adopt different skill sets. But did it also change our brains? Mike O'Brien.
7: The brain that we have today is probably pretty much the same we've seen for about 40,000 years, but it's wired differently.
9: I feel often, Alex, that I don't know what I'm thinking until I can write it down. And often when I write in my journal by hand, that is when I really understand what it is I'm thinking and I can process my ideas. In other words, what I'm trying to say is our tools and our habits change the way we think and maybe even retain or understand our own thoughts. Sorry, that was kind of long and meandering.
6: No, that's absolutely the case. And effectively, that piece of paper is like a storage unit for your thoughts. And you're able to put more thoughts on that piece of paper, even writing, than you would be able to just thinking out loud. As for whether language is thought or writing is thought, for those of you who remember being in math class and doing pre-calculus or geometry or calculus, you definitely do not think those thoughts. It requires the pen and the paper. Same goes for writing poetry. It doesn't just all come at you. Well, I might take that back. Maybe it does for some. But there are definitely forms of writing that very obviously supersede what anyone could think in their mind. Because we construct systems of language, of writing, that allow us to construct more complicated thoughts. Mm. And this is why I think you mentioned that you feel a certain connection with your thinking process when you're writing on paper. There is a difference between writing on paper and writing on a keyboard.
9: What is the difference? Keep going.
6: Writing on paper is spatial, it's visual, and it's very intuitive. And the keyboard, you know, the QWERTY keyboard, Q-W-E-R-T-Y, a fascination by all those folks that you mentioned at the convention, that is a historical remnant of, as many people know, the early typewriters, and it was an effort to keep the typewriter keys from jamming. So when we write with a keyboard, we're actually constrained to, you know, the symbols are laid out in front of you in some kind of preordained order that makes no sense really in terms of your thought process. And so I think many of us relate to the fact that that actually we can only think clearly when we write on paper or we go for a walk. There are many different realms of thought that map onto the way that we're communicating with others or with ourselves.
0: As so often happens when I talk to my brother about these things, I need to mull them over, and taking a walk is a perfect way to do that. Thanks for the suggestion, Alex. We all need a break like this from our devices, and yet we can't quit them. We are hooked on that instantly available, searchable information. And anthropologists have thoughts about how that is changing culture.
6: The simple answer is that we're overwhelmed with information, but we've been overwhelmed with information for a long time. I mentioned the library at Dunhuang having 50,000 manuscripts, and that's 850 AD. So most of our written history is a time of when we can't process as much as out there. But lately, it's the exponential growth in information and the way that it's sent to you on your feed and in algorithms and so on overwhelms people so much that they just pass on the worst quality information. Just almost by definition, for a meme to spread out to hundreds of millions of people in one day means that nobody has had the time to think it through very deeply. Otherwise, it couldn't spread that quickly and through that many people. So what does that do to our culture? Well, I think it's pretty obvious what it's been doing to our culture. The media that has the most volume of messages sent isn't the most reflective or nuanced. Rumors and gossip can spread much faster, and it's not about the truth of the story. It's about what grabs the attention. Expertise just gets left behind amid all the noise.
0: Some say that noise is getting louder. Of the many examples of tools that have reshaped communication culture, from paper to printing press to computers, Drs. Bentley and O'Brien say that one shoots to the top of the list. The question is, Where is it taking us?
7: We can't escape the fact that AI is the greatest example in the history of humankind. People think that things like ChatGPT have been around forever. No, it's not even 4 years old, and everybody uses it.
6: And many of us have already done this. We're starting to offload cognitively into AI, and we're going to be very reliant on AI doing this filtering for us. It could go either way, in my opinion. It could be very helpful for us to sort the wheat from the chaff. And it could also go the opposite way, where it puts the bias towards what's popular or new on steroids even more. And we start recycling a lot of the content with the help of AI. So your question is really important right now as to where we go from here. And we really need to think about the particular ways that AI and large language models train on existing language.
9: Is it possible that because AI draws on our vast knowledge, I mean, that's how these large language models learned. Humans were the ones that put information into the internet to begin with. If the quality of our reasoning or our critical thinking and if our thinking becomes less nuanced, then goes back into the computer and the large language models AI learns off of that, won't that degrade the quality and the intelligence, if I can use that word, of AI?
6: It sure will. And keep in mind, it's early days. It's been a few years since November 2022. And that's nothing compared to in the past, generations would vet information. You know, folk tales 5,000 years old, plenty of time for them to be vetted. A study that we have in review right now shows subtle changes in the language of scientific abstracts from 2023, because lots of scientists now use ChatGPT to at least help them proofread their abstracts, if not help them write it. And yes, as AI and humans together produce more and more text together, that becomes part of the training data for AI. And there is a phenomenon that is predicted that could be a problem called AI model collapse, where basically what's going in is the same as coming out. It's like breathing your own CO2.
9: Well, Alex, you have convinced me to write up my notes by hand after this interview. Thank you so much for talking to us.
6: Yeah, thank you. And keep writing by hand.
0: Alex Bentley is a professor of anthropology, archaeology, and computational social science at the University of Tennessee in Knoxville. Michael O'Brien is an evolutionary archaeologist and professor of history at Texas A&M University. And their book, A Result of Expressing Their Ideas into Computers via Keyboards, is Collaborators Through Time, How Humans Partnered with Nature, Technology, and each other. Coming up, the visual symbols we use to communicate are not universal. How do you put a language with no alphabet on a keyboard?
10: There was sort of an assumption baked into the keyboard as a concept, and that assumption can be summarized as one key, one symbol. Well, that doesn't work for Chinese.
0: The history of the Chinese keyboard next, as Big Picture Science continues outside of our minds.

0: Yeah, you have a few standard deviations from QWERTY.
1: Different arrangement of numbers and letters, yeah. Or some of them, you know, taking away numbers and letters.
0: Yeah, both COMAC and DVORAC are just rearrangements of a standard keyboard. So the letters just move around. All the modifiers and numbers are in the same place.
2: As hackers and makers at the New York City Mechanical Keyboard Conference provide each other with input about their inputs, they are following the keystrokes of a long line of resourceful innovators going back to the first products released for the computer age.
3: Printers, monitors, and keyboards, none of these things in, say, the 1980s, out of the box, off the shelf, worked for Japanese, Chinese, or South Asian scripts, Southeast Asian scripts. A lot of modification had to happen.
2: The early keyboards made in the West were designed for English. A few dozen keys on a standard keyboard accommodates the 26 letters of the Latin alphabet, A, B, C, D, and so on. But Asian languages use tens of thousands of characters, many of them complex, instead of an alphabet. And the early keyboards didn't have the real estate to include them. So hackers and modifiers, or mods, who were keyed up about this, got to work.
3: Silicon Valley and the, let's say, the American computer market owes a massive debt of gratitude to modders and hackers that took their off-the-shelf machines. They go in kind of under the hood, so to speak, of the computer, and they move around wires. They break terms of service. They violate all sorts of legal deals, but they do it in order to make something work better. My name is Tom Mullaney, and I'm professor of Chinese history at Stanford University.
2: The author of a two-part series, The Chinese Computer, A History, and The Chinese Computer, A Global History of the Information Age, Dr. Mullaney discussed with Seth Shostak the often forgotten history of the development of the Chinese computer, providing us with another example of how our communication tools have shaped culture.
4: Well, it seems to me, Tom, that the biggest problem would be input. I mean, this keyboard that's in front of me at the moment, yeah, it has about 100 keys, double that if you allow me to use the shift key, but there are tens of thousands of characters used in, well, China, Japan, other Asian countries. So how did the Chinese computer solve this problem?
3: Well, if you go back to the origin of the keyboard, which now is, you know, in the 20th century, the 21st century is the dominant way that human beings interact with machines for the purposes of language. If you go back to the origin of it in mechanical typewriting, there was sort of an assumption baked into the keyboard as a concept, and that assumption can be summarized as one key, one symbol. You could also say what you type is what you get. If I want the letter Y to appear on the page, or T or K, I find that symbol on a key and I push it, and I expect in the very fiber of my being that that symbol is going to appear on the screen or on the page. Well, that doesn't work for Chinese. That doesn't work for actually a very, very large number of languages. And so in order to make the keyboard work for a writing system like Chinese with, let's just round it up to 100,000 characters, you have to think of it in a different way. You have to abandon the idea that what you type is what you get, one symbol, one key. And you have to assume a different relationship between the keyboard and language.
4: Well, maybe you can tell me how that works. I mean, is it
3: sure.
4: simply that I hit a key and instead of getting a letter or a stroke, as you might be tempted to do for a written language like Chinese or Japanese, that it might give you a whole sentence or a whole phrase?
3: What you're doing when you type or when you input in Chinese is you're giving the computer a set of instructions or criteria. You're giving qualities of the Chinese characters that you want. The computer is taking that information and saying, okay, well, if this is what the user wants, let me go into computer memory and bring back all of the Chinese characters that match that criteria. And I'm going to present those options to the user in a little pop-up menu, this little screen that follows you along as you type and constantly, dynamically gives you different options. So I'm typing in the letter B, then the letter E, then letter I, and let's say I'm using a phonetic input system in Chinese. This is a way of writing out the sound of a character. What that input method editor, the computer program, is doing is, with every single keystroke, saying, okay, what characters do I have, Chinese characters, do I have in memory that begin with the sound of B? Oh, wait. Now he typed in E. Okay, now I've got to throw out half of the things I brought back, because now what he's after is something that starts with B, E. Oh, wait, he typed in I. Now I've got to throw away half of the things I just suggested. And the computer is constantly showing the user, showing the typist, the characters that match that criteria. And then then it's up to the typist to look at that pop-up menu and say, yeah, I want option 3 or option 6 or option 1.
4: So the computer is, you know, using its knowledge, its memory of the language that you're trying to input here to try and guess what character you're trying to input. And then it puts, you know, the possibilities that it's found on the screen, and you check one of those, you decide on one of those. Does this mean you have two screens? I mean, is that the way it's done?
3: Two screens, that's right. Chinese computing, Japanese computing, Korean computing, and actually many other non-Western writing systems have two screens, not one. And the pop-up menu doesn't just give a crude one-time statistical guess, putting the most common, the second common. It also pays attention to what you just typed, the context of what you're writing about. And it can make smarter and smarter and smarter guesses, so the input system also learns.
4: Sounds like it gets better with time. And so the obvious question is, well, you know, consider the contemporary situation. I can type maybe 50 or 60 words a minute, one of my greatest accomplishments, I think. How do you compare the information input speed that I can achieve using a Western language with using a Chinese computer?
3: Well, if we use the classic kind of Guinness Book of World Records way of thinking things, we know who the fastest recorded typing speeds on an English keyboard are. And what we also know is that the fastest recorded input speeds in Chinese now exceed the fastest recording typing speeds. Why? This is the question. It has to do with the fact that the absolute ceiling, the speed limit, the maximum speed limit of input is higher than the ceiling of typing. And we know this. We knew this back in the 19th century. We knew this in the late 1800s. If you walk into a courtroom, the stenographer, whose job it is to create a faithful verbatim transcript of that, is never, ever using a Remington or an Olivetti or a QWERTY typewriter. They're using a special kind of typewriter called a steno typewriter. And we don't have to go into it, but I'll just say the steno typewriter is one of the only real examples of English input that have existed in the 19th and 20th century. There are a few others, but it's this special machine that works similar to Chinese input. And the reason that stenographers in courtrooms use it is that not a single human being on earth could ever keep up with the speed of human speech using a Remington typewriter or even a keyboard. But if you sat down with an input system, you can. And in fact, the maximum speed in input is much, much higher than the maximum speed of typing.
4: I have to say, I had an uncle who, in fact, was a court reporter. And he had one of these keyboards. He showed it to me. I was just a kid. I didn't know what the point was. But, you know, now I ask, well, okay, so obviously he could keep up with spoken communication. I could just sit there and talk at him, and he could get all that down.
3: Could record a whole sentence in one keystroke. Objection overruled is one chord. It's like playing a chord on a piano. Is one chord is objection overruled. That's how they keep up.
4: I think what's really interesting here, from an engineering perspective, maybe a science perspective, is the fact that the QWERTY, as we call it, the QWERTY keyboard, can be adapted to input Chinese characters. It's ideographic and not alphabetic. This means that I have to, A, memorize the sequences for a lot of these characters, building up these characters stroke by stroke. And there are lots of characters in these languages, right? There are tens of thousands. So how old am I before I can write them? I mean, do I ever get very good at it?
3: Oh, you get very good at it very quickly. Remember, you're not building it up stroke by stroke. You're still, Seth, you're still stuck in the model of the Western. You're not spelling anything. You're not typing anything. So think about this. If you, if I asked you to type the word cat, you are literally C-A-T. That is like how we assume it works, right? That's not how it works. Now imagine a world in which your goal is not to type cat. It is to find cat. So for the first Chinese computer, and this was developed at MIT, by a person who spoke not a word of Chinese, they discovered that when you are trying to find a word rather than trying to spell a word, you actually have to enter fewer keystrokes because all your job is to find a match. And so suddenly they stumbled upon auto-completion, what we now call auto-completion. So that's how it gets really fast, really quick.
4: Is this going to lead to faster input for those of us in the West? I mean, to take advantage of this possibility?
3: Oh, you could do it tomorrow. This is a technique or an approach that is available to any language anywhere in the world. The question is, we have a keyboard in our mind. The power of that assumption of what writing is, the power and the depth of the assumption of what is natural for language, what is hard for language, what must be so difficult. And all of that is pure imagination, pure fiction.
4: But the bottom line of all this is, okay, how many bits of information, in the kind of the formal sense, how many bits of information can we convey with this method, you know, per minute, per whatever, per second? And that's determined not by the method we use. Ultimately, it's determined by our brains, right? I mean, this is just the wiring of our brains, and this is as fast as we can go.
3: Yeah, oh, absolutely. I mean, there is a speed limit. The speed limit, you could say, is the speed of literally our wetware. It's the speed of the optic nerve. It's the speed of, you know, and that has been measured. The throughput of the whole system, the whole human organism, that's been measured. What is the actual amount of data going through? Now, what's interesting about stuff like generative AI is it's just lifted that speed limit. And I'm not saying that's a good thing. I'm not saying it's a bad thing, but that's how I would put it. And now people can technically write at 20,000 words per minute.
4: Well, Tom Delaney, I want to thank you very much for speaking with us.
3: That was a lot of fun. Thank you, Seth.
2: Tom Delaney is a professor of Chinese history at Stanford University and the author of a two-part series, The Chinese Typewriter, A History, and The Chinese Computer, A Global History of the Information Age. Well, now we turn to you, Roland, for some perspective about what it means, this cultural march in technology to improve the way that we communicate.
5: I think, Molly, what Seth was talking with Tom Delaney about, it's all about compression of information. And I suppose what's interesting then is with this typewriter approach, which is a bit like predictive text, is he starts typing out the first bits of the Chinese sound for cat, and suddenly all these ideograms pick up and you say, right, that's the one. And he says it's much more efficient at capturing the idea. I think this is what I really interesting for me is how you compress the amount of data that goes into an idea.
2: And probably the reason that predictive text works so well, at least for me, and it's quite humbling, is there's a limited combination of letters or words that I tend to use. So the computer seems to know what I'm about to say next because I'm not exploiting the whole, you know, range of what I could be saying in word
5: or
2: thought.
5: No, absolutely. Again, this is the compression. You know, if you think of the literal numbers of combinations of letters that you could put together, if you've got 26 letters in the alphabet and you can put them in any order and have repetitions. If you play a game like Wordle, you quickly realize that most of those combinations never come up. And that's why Wordle is a game that you can actually play.
2: Auto completion is fast. AI is faster. But what if we do away with pesky keystrokes altogether?
6: Just kind of cutting out the middleman and using brain signals to control those devices instead.
2: Next, hooking our hardware directly to our brain.

0: bodies with technologies. These systems connect to the brain directly.
1: Hi, I'm Betts Peters. I'm a brain-computer interface researcher based at Oregon Health and Science University, and I'm the treasurer of the Brain-Computer Interface Society.
0: Brain-computer interface technology, or BCI, is also referred to as brain-machine interface, or BMI. Both refer to providing direct pathways from the brain's electrical output to the input of a digital device, either by electrodes on or in the brain, or non-invasive technology.
1: My first professional job was working for the local chapter of the ALS Association, so helping people who had lost their speech or their hand function or both to find new ways to communicate and control a computer, control a telephone, and keep in touch with friends and family through technology.
0: Dr. Peters introduced Roland Pease to this new world of wiring our thoughts, beginning by dispensing with the myths about it.
1: So a lot of media reports about brain-computer interface will refer to it as mind control technology or things of that nature, but it really is more analogous to a mechanical keyboard than you might think. This is just people who have lost, in most cases, or never had the ability to control their muscles to do something like type on a keyboard or move a mouse. And so it's just kind of cutting out the middleman and using brain signals to control those devices instead.
2: And those brain signals, they're electrical, essentially.
1: Mm-hmm. Yeah, just electrical impulses happening within the brain. And instead of moving your finger to press a key, you're using your brain to make a selection. So it's not like the system just knows what you're trying to say and it's going to, you know, tell your innermost thoughts and speak them out loud without your control. It's still the user is very, very much in control. And that's why we call it an interface. It's an interface between the human who's controlling the computer and that computer that they're controlling.
2: And so instead of having a keyboard, what is it that you have on or maybe in your head to try and detect that electrical activity?
1: Yeah, on or in, exactly. There are both implantable and non-implantable types of brain-computer interface, or BCI. So the implantable ones are the ones that you hear a lot about in the news these days, especially with Neuralink. And with those, there is a surgery to implant electrodes either on the surface of the brain or kind of probing into the brain slightly. And they look a few different ways. So the Neuralink system kind of has these very, very thin filaments that a surgical robot threads into the brain in very specific locations for speech function or motor function or whatever they're trying to address. There's another company called Synchron that has what they call a stentrode. It's like a stent, basically, with electrodes embedded in it. They thread it in through a blood vessel up into the brain and then kind of expand it so that the electrodes are resting against the walls of the blood vessel, and then they can acquire the brain signal that way. There is a much better signal to noise ratio for the implanted ones, and there's a lot more you can do with them. That's part of the advantage. But I do think there's still a role for the non-implantable systems, and that's a lot of what the work that my research group has done has focused on. For non-implantable systems, you essentially, it's EEG. It's the same kind of technology that's used for looking at brain signals for like a sleep study or something like that, where you wear a cap with electrodes, or sometimes there's just individual electrodes, a couple of them held in a headband or affixed to the scalp with a certain kind of adhesive. Of course, that way, then they have to go through the hair and the skin and the skull and all of these layers that kind of affect the signal. And so you can't use a non-implantable BCI in the same way that you can use an implantable BCI.
2: But I can see the advantage that it's, as you say, it's less invasive. It's probably much easier just to get on with that. But again, these electrodes are just picking up the kind of electrical activity that represent your brain doing something. And you're then sort of interpreting that in some way as a typewriter, you say?
1: Yeah. So I'll start with the non-implantable systems first. The most common type of non-implantable BCI system is known as the P300 speller. The P300 is a certain type of brain signal. It's called an event-related potential. So it's a brain signal or potential that happens after an event, a certain stimulus. And
2: a bit like an aha.

0: Exactly, an aha. And so in the P300 system, basically you're looking at a grid of letters on the screen, and rows and columns of that grid are being sort of flashed. So you might see the top row of all the letters is being flashed, and then there's a column that's being flashed. And you're kind of focusing your attention on one particular letter, and every time it flashes, either as part of a row or a column, your brain kind of goes, "Oh, that one." You kind of get that aha response. And so we have what's called a classifier, so an algorithm that can tries to learn the difference between what your brain does when it sees something not interesting. So when your letter isn't flashing and it's kind of like, no, okay, nothing interesting is happening here. The difference between that and when your letter flashes and you have that aha response.
1: I mean, this reminds me of the way that Stephen Hawking famously typed out his messages, his thoughts. He was twitching a muscle, I think, when he saw the right letter. Here, you're twitching a neuron, as it were.
0: Exactly. Like twitching a neuron, I think that's a good way to put it. Yeah, Stephen Hawking had a little sensor that was mounted kind of on the edge of his glasses against his cheek, and he could twitch a little muscle in his cheek. And the computer presented options in a pretty similar way, flashing through rows and columns of a grid of letters on the screen. And when his letter was highlighted, he would twitch that little muscle in his cheek. So very, very similar.
1: I mean, I always imagined that to be very slow. Would this process be a lot quicker that you're working with?
0: So the non-implantable systems, no, it can be quicker than the kind of muscle twitch-based systems like Dr. Hawking used. And in fact, he was investigating BCI for himself toward the end of his life. But yeah, it is still a very slow way to communicate. Often the letters have to be presented several times because the system is kind of gathering evidence from multiple flashes and multiple brain responses to be really sure that, oh, okay, you wanted the A and not the B or the C.
1: But you're working with patients for whom even slow is better than not.
0: Exactly. Yeah. If your choice is between a slow way to communicate and no way to communicate, you're definitely going to choose the slow way. BCI, at least the non-implantable systems, it's never going to be fast enough to even come close to keeping up with natural speech, like the way that we're talking now. That can be up to, 150, 200 words a minute. And with these systems, we're talking more like one or two words a minute.
1: I mean, you've come to this because you've seen the need, I presume.
0: Exactly. Yeah, as I mentioned, I worked with people with ALS at the beginning of my career, and there was a lot of things that we could offer them. The type of system that Dr. Hawking used with those muscle twitches. There's pretty advanced eye tracking now, where someone can have their entire body still and just move their eyes to make selections on a screen, and you can type messages that way. But in more advanced cases of ALS, people do lose even that eye function, and so I met a few folks along the way where unfortunately I had to tell them and their families that the technology that's out there really couldn't do anything for them. So when I had this opportunity to join a BCI research group, I kind of thought, oh, this is the next frontier. This is kind of filling in that gap for the people who don't have anything that works for them right now.
1: I mean, how close are you to the kind of system you want? Is it, have you already rolled it out to people? Are you still trying to experiment? Are there things that aren't quite right yet?
0: Oh, there are definitely things that aren't quite right yet. Unfortunately, for the work that we've done, and this is true of a lot of non-implantable systems, it tends to work really, really well on people without disabilities in a controlled lab environment. And then you take it out to the home of someone with severe disabilities, and they've got other medical equipment in the room. Their dog's barking in the background. There's other things happening that can either impede the signal or there is some evidence that the actual brain signals themselves can change in conditions such as ALS, that those brain signals don't look the same or act the same as in people without the condition. So we really haven't gotten it to work consistently well for the people who really need it. There have been some really exciting advances in the implantable space, though.
1: Yeah, tell me about it.
0: Yeah, so the implantable systems, as I mentioned earlier, they have a much better signal-to-noise ratio. You don't have to go through all those layers of skin and bone and other stuff to get to the signals. So those systems are approaching the ability to essentially translate thought into speech. It's still with the user's intention. It's not just you kind of think something offhand and that's spoken out loud, but someone can imagine speaking and sort of intentionally imagine moving their mouth and tongue and trying to speak. And the computer can interpret those brain signals and classify them into computer-generated speech.
1: So that's very interesting. So okay, again, comes back to this idea of, typing with your fingers. To type with your fingers, you have to have the intention. The brain has to sort of send the instruction to your fingers to move this way and move that way. And I guess in the same way, when you're thinking about speaking, there are other neurons which are doing that thing of saying, okay, exhale now, rattle the voice box, move the mouth to shape it, and so on.
0: Exactly. And in ALS, for example, ALS is a disease that affects the motor neurons. So essentially the wires, if you will, that carry the messages from the brain to the muscles of the body to get it to actually do things. So the brain is still functioning. The brain is still able to attempt to send those signals to speech. It's just that the wires aren't working, so the messages don't get there and make the articulators move. It can't move your mouth and tongue. So if you have electrodes that are positioned in that area of the brain that's still trying to send those signals, you can pick those signals up. And then you just have to have the right algorithm to classify them and the right synthesized speech engine to put them out into the world.
1: Do you think in the future, I guess it would have to be at least a decade away, some of this technology may actually extend beyond those with disabilities to people who, I suppose, in a way, want to multitask even more? Maybe flying a plane by thought or something like that. That there are other ways this could be extended?
0: And in fact, there are definitely research groups that are working on other applications outside of the world of assistive technology for people with disabilities. And, gaming is potentially going to be a big market.
1: I mean, I've certainly heard in the past that with all these technologies, the gaming market is the one to lock into because the returns are so huge that everyone else benefits if you can excite the gamers.
0: Oh, absolutely. That then also opens up a world of entertainment for people with disabilities as well, and to have fun, to be creative. There are BCI systems that have been developed to create music and art and other forms of creative expression. And I think all of that is just going to make our world richer.
1: Bets, thank you so much.
0: Thank you. It's been a pleasure to talk with you.
2: Bets Peters is a brain-computer interface researcher at Oregon Health and Science University and the treasurer of the Brain-Computer Interface Society. Well, Roland, if we look at the big picture of some of the ideas in this show, it leads us to merging with our tools. We've been talking about how humans have taken their internal ideas and pushed them out in various ways. Up to now, our tools have remained outside of our bodies. What do you think it means to integrate our brains with our computers? I mean, where does the machine end and the human start?
1: Well, I'm going to do this, Molly. Okay, so I've got an idea. I'm going to start typing it out on my keyboard. That is thoughts in the brain that then turn into muscular instructions that go down the hand into the fingers, and then it comes up on the screen as a set of words and so on. So,
2: But you
1: in a
2: don't have any
1: sense,
2: wires in your head.
1: no,
2: You're
1: but
2: not merging
1: I
2: with
1: think it's
2: your
1: such an interesting
2: machine.
1: extension of what we're doing already, in a sense,
2: Right.
1: that it's a more direct version. What I've heard, there was a really strange experiment I heard about years ago. When they were doing some of these brain interface works with monkeys, experimental monkeys at the times, and they were getting them to control a joystick, basically, to move a cursor on the screen. And they were recording the electrical brain patterns. And then at some point, they stopped controlling the cursor with the joystick, but just with the brain patterns. But partway through the experiment, they suddenly found that the monkeys stopped moving the joystick themselves, but the brain patterns were going on and they were actually directly moving the cursor with their brains. And so even the monkeys could actually do this because it became instinctive. So I think it's, to extend
2: So the
1: that
2: impulse
1: to.
2: is coming from the brain. The impulse is coming from the brain. And in some ways, the interface is, it's not superfluous, but
1: It gets
2: that's,
1: shortcut.
2: it gets shortcut. it sounds like this is, we're on what is a very natural trajectory.
1: Yeah, I think it's very natural. It started with chiseling stones and grunting, and it's gone to sort of just plug in my brain.

This show would not be possible without the key inputs of senior producers Seth Shostak and Gary Niederhoff, assistant producers Shannon Rose Geary and Brian Edwards, and contributors Sikand Akbon and Roland Pease. I am the executive producer of Big Picture Science, Molly Bentley. The original music in the show is by Dewey DeLay and June Miyake. And this episode of Big Picture Science that looks at the technology that allows us to take our inner ideas and push them out is called Outside of Our Minds.

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0: I don't believe there's probably anybody that doesn't feel the grief, a great grief for our time. The losses are beyond the counting. So we're being asked to be alive in this time when we can hold the grief and hold it knowing that the grief and the outrage that comes up when we see what we're losing, that pain we feel for them, is grounded in a deep caring.
1: That's Joanna Macy, and this is Alternative Radio. I'm David Barsamyan. This edition of AR features Joanna Macy, Deep Caring for the Earth. The challenges humankind faces, from the climate emergency to species extinction to terminal war, may be difficult to comprehend, but we ignore them at our peril. Looking away is a lot easier than facing reality. Viewing the Earth as a giant shopping mall to be exploited is leading us to a literal dead end. The capitalist system solely cares about making money. Can a deep caring for the Earth emerge that is nourishing and sustaining rather than recklessly exploiting it? What creative steps can we undertake to reverse the dangerous course we are on? The clock is ticking as our precious planet takes one hit after another. Can global society wake up to implement policies that will avert catastrophe? If not, Joanna Macy says, it's curtains. Our guest today is Joanna Macy, a scholar of Buddhism, general systems theory, and deep ecology. Her lectures and writing on work that reconnects provided a visionary force in environmental and spiritual activism. She's the author of World as Lover, World as Self, and co-author of Active Hope. And now, Joanna Macy, Deep Caring for the Earth.
0: What we most want, I believe, is to discover our true vastness, the immense life that is within us, the great, fertile, brilliant web of life that has brought us forth, to wake up to the company of other beings through space and time, and walk out of that little closet of self-concern that is conditioned by the industrial growth society, the consumer society, the late capitalist political economy, where we're being treated like a bunch of addicts that can't wait for the next fix, whether it's a car or a dress or the latest foodie, gourmet, whatever. As if we couldn't think of anything better to do with our lives than to see how much we can own or how much we can put in the bank, as if that were a measure of the life that is in us. And so I think there's a great yearning in each one of us to be free to rejoin that great family of beings, that great dance. The metaphors abound for what we yearn for and what we deserve and what is our birthright to have, to see the beauty of the world and let that be enough, to feel the depth of affection we have for all beings and each other and let that be enough, to work together for the healing of our world. Ah, that's more than enough. And it's amazing that we, at this point, we were reflecting that and working with that with the students this weekend, how we were training our vision to see two amazing and apparently contradictory things that are happening at the same time in our world. Both of them unique. One is a transition to a life-sustaining society from a self-destroying industrial growth society, which sets its goals and measures its progress by how fast it can grow. Grow in what? Wisdom? Health? Happiness? One thing only. Corporate profits. Market share. And when you have that kind of force driving you, it's exponential, unsatisfiable, leads to a runaway system. And so the transition that we're in, that many of us, including me, call the Great Turning. I love the book about it that David Corton wrote. And I love the recognition by many of the minds that have been teachers to me that this Great Turning, this transition, is the third revolution of our journey as humans. The third we know about. And that it's fully as huge in scope and in magnitude as that first revolution in the late Neolithic 10,000 years ago, the agricultural revolution. That changed everything. Settling down, growing a surplus, growing more people, trading, learning to compute, to write, build silos, temples, stratified societies, etc. Changed everything. And then a bunch later, that second revolution, equally enormous in its effect on our psyches and on our relationships. That happened almost three centuries ago in England, and that was the what? Yeah, the Industrial Revolution. And again, that changed everything. The machine, the power of industrial technology, pulling people off the land into the mines and the mills and the factories, changing our relationships to each other and to the earth. And now, right on the tail of that, comes this third revolution. And I remember the first time I heard about this in these terms of third revolution was from William Ruckelshaus, who was our first Environmental Protection Agency head. And he said, the amazing thing is, whereas the first revolution, agricultural revolution, took centuries, and the Industrial Revolution took decades, maybe generations, this one, this third one, to sustainability, will have to happen in a matter of years, and will have to be a totally conscious operation. We will choose it. So not only is there this revolution, this great turning, but at the same time, and you know this, I'm just saying things you already know in your heart, that there is this great unraveling. David Corton uses that term, and I find it totally apt that the social and really the ecological systems, the biological organic systems that have been woven over the millennia, bringing forth complexity of form and intelligence, are being shredded by loss of diversity and by poisoning and by paving over and by our heedlessness. So this is a time when you could get real depressed if you let yourself. And as a matter of fact, if there is, I don't believe there's probably anybody in this room that frankly doesn't feel the grief, the great grief for our time. The losses are beyond the counting. So we're being asked to be alive in this time when we can hold the pain and not run from it. Hold the grief and know that we're capable of that. and hold it, knowing that the grief and the outrage that comes up when we see what we're losing. And some of these losses, many of them are irretrievable. That pain we feel for them is grounded in a deep caring. You look at that pain and don't let yourself be persuaded by mainstream culture that it has to do with some, can be reduced to some private pathology or neurotic pattern. Don't fall for that. If tears come up and rage for what is our people are doing to the earth, don't let them be persuaded that this is due to some private craziness. Just pause for a moment and bow to that and say, ah, I'm capable of suffering with. I'm suffering with my world. Ouch. And you will know that it's wholesome and natural and unavoidable if you're alive. And then you remember that the literal meaning of compassion is just that, to suffer with. Ah, I am a compassionate being. I am alive as a cell in the living body of earth, and this body is in trauma, so of course I feel it too. So we're in this incredible moment, unlike any that I can imagine ever having happened before. This moment when everything we've ever had to learn about courage, about our interconnectedness, can be put to use. As we stand with this two possibilities right in front of us, the great unraveling and the great turning. And we don't know. We don't know whether we're going to pull it off. But we know that we're here as part of that work. And that we can engage in that more fully when we see its inevitability and don't require guarantees that we're going to see just how wonderful our little piece of it is. That we free ourselves from dependence on seeing the results of our own actions. So it's just amazing to me that being alive in this time, if you don't close your eyes and ears, is just like getting so many spiritual teachings. Wake up. Wake up. Wake up to your true nature as part of life. Wake up to your mutual belonging. Wake up to the courage that is in you. Let your heart be broken. That's okay. Actually, they say the heart that breaks open can hold the whole universe. It's that big. And in this time, then, it's so wonderful to be sitting in this room, in this place, where the teachings, the Dharma teachings, have been revered and kept among the many strands of the revitalizing of the spiritual life of our people. And how good to come here and see that in the Buddhist community and in Naropa, there is this environmental leadership program saying again and again, and you need to say that in Western Buddhism, which has a tiny tendency to think that the Buddha Dharma is given to us for our private tranquility. There's a little tendency there, in case you haven't noticed. Yes, so that you can get very calm and serene. And, yeah. So I consider this sometimes, it can be a little case of premature equanimity. Because what I find in the teachings And Dan, my brothers and sister teachings out of this tradition as well as others is that the spiritual gifts of this planet and the lineages are coming forward now in this time of crisis and need in order to bloom with fresher, stronger meaning than ever before, to help us walk out to find that we can be what we most want to be. Heroes and healers. Part of the great transformation, part of the waking up. And we're not doing that out of some inflated notion of who we are, but rather stepping aside from what we thought were our strengths and our individual wonderfulness to let the power of life come through, the power of the earth, the power of our interdependence, the power of our relationships, the power of life itself, so much bigger than anything we could ever attribute to ourselves or our achievements. What a time to be alive. I think that all the religious traditions in this time have riches for us who would take part in the healing of our world. I think central in all the great earth wisdom traditions, indigenous traditions, Christianity, Sufism, Islam, Judaism, Hinduism, Tao, all of it are there bringing forth gifts for us to find our true strength. But I want to talk a little bit about the Buddha Dharma and about being right here in the Shambhala Center, the Tibetan strain of it. I feel so grateful. My life was changed, you know, by when I went over in the Peace Corps with my husband to India. We were staffed then. We went over with our children, and I found that I got very close to a volunteer who up in Himachal Pradesh, and this was in the 1960s, was working with groups of Tibetans and a particular community of Tibetans. Kargyu Tibetans, who'd been very close to Chogyam Trungpa Rinpoche, and they were sort of like Dharma brothers together in the community of Tashi Jong. And I saw that in what they had experienced as they were leaving Tibet, fleeing the depredations of the Chinese and the occupation of Tibet, preserving the tradition that they had cherished. They were well acquainted with grief. They had seen how swift destruction can take over a people and its land, how fast it can be plundered, how quickly its institutions, even those most revered, could be insulted and demolished. It's like they expected some of this. And here is from the warrior song of King Gezar, written how many centuries ago? 8, 9 centuries ago, and doesn't it sound as if it were today? It goes, our earth is wounded. Her oceans and lakes are sick. Her rivers are like running sores. The air is filled with subtle poisons, and the oily smoke of countless hellish fires blackens the sun. Men and women scattered from homeland, friends, family, wander desolate and uncertain, scorched by a toxic sun. In this desert of frightened, blind uncertainty, some take refuge in the pursuit of power. Some become manipulators of illusion and deceit. If wisdom and harmony still dwell in this world, as other than a dream lost in an unopened book, they are hidden in our heartbeat. And it is from our hearts that we cry out. We cry out, and our voices are the single voice of this wounded earth. Our cries are a great wind across the earth. I can feel that. I can feel our cries ringing out, and the yearning of our hearts like a great wind. And that it's appropriate. It's all right to feel that. Okay if the heart breaks. And then, later on, from this same community of Tibetans that I became sort of wonderfully wedded to in a way. That's one of the greatest things happened in my life, was that this community of Tibetan lay people and lamas took me in. And I would visit them when over the years, when I go to other places, other countries, back to my homeland, we would be seeing each other. And once when I went back, it was 1980, and Ronald Reagan had just been elected. And I heard Bashkin Tashi Jong people talking about a prophecy that was seemed to be coming true in our time, even though it was 12 centuries old. It was found in the Kalachakra Tantra. But it seemed to be happening for this generation now in the late 20th century. Well, what's it about? I said. And they said, it's about a very dark and troubled time. Well, I wanted to hear about that, being rather apocalyptic of my turn of mind. And as I said, Ronald Reagan had just been elected. And so I asked for some of the lamas to tell me about it. And this is the version of it. There, I found that there were different versions. One version I got from Taisitu Rinpoche, who had his monastery not far away. And when he spoke of it, it was in connection with a retreat that he wanted me to take for 3 years. And I said, Rinpoche, I can't do that because I have to stop nuclear war. And he said, well, don't you know that the kingdom of Shambhala is coming and the king of Shambhala will disarm the weapons with by his power, as if that could happen without our doing anything. He said, just take it easy and go and meditate. Well, I couldn't do that. So, and I didn't really buy into that particular version of the Shambhala prophecy. And then another version that I heard was that it didn't really have to do with this coming of the kingdom of Shambhala. That's what the prophecy is. It didn't have to do with the outside world, but it was all a metaphor for one's internal battle or growth or enlightenment. Well, that didn't interest me too much either. But what did, and what I'm going to tell you, is the version of this prophecy that I heard from Dugu Chögyal Rinpoche. I'm going to tell it to you because it has given me my marching orders for the last 30 years. In pretty much his words. And as you hear this, you will hear the phrase Shambhala warrior. And you may recognize that this is a metaphor for the bodhisattva. That is the hero figure in the Buddhist scriptures, Buddhist world, the one who really gets it about our mutual belonging, our radical interdependence. And so they say the bodhisattva keeps turning back from the gates of nirvana to return to samsara till all beings, even to every blade of grass, is enlightened. So that kind of compassion. So here we go. I'm going to tell you the prophecy as I heard it from Dugu Chögyal Rinpoche, and I want you to hear it as if it is about you, which I actually think it is. There comes a time when all life on earth is in danger. In this time, great powers have arisen, barbarian powers. And although they waste their wealth in preparations to annihilate each other, they have much in common. And among the things they have in common are weapons of unfathomable devastation and death, and technologies that lay waste the world. And it is just at this time that, when the future of all beings seems to hang by the frailest of threads, that the kingdom of Shambhala emerges. Now you can't go there because it's not a place. It exists in the hearts and minds of the Shambhala warriors. And actually, you can't tell a Shambhala warrior by looking at her or him, because they wear no uniforms. They bear no insignia. They wield no banners to identify them. They have no barricades on which they can climb to threaten the enemy, or behind which they can rest and regroup. They don't even have any home turf, because ever and always they must move across the terrain of the barbarian powers. And then he said, now the time has come when great courage is required of the Shambhala warriors. Moral courage and physical courage, because they are going to go right into the heart of the barbarian powers to dismantle the weapons, those armaments that are fabricated and deployed on air trigger alert. Yes, and the decisions that are made, they are going to go into the corridors of power to dismantle the weapons of mind. And he said, Joanna, mind this. This is very important. The Shambhala warriors know that these weapons can be dismantled, because they are mano maya, mind made.
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0: These weapons can be dismantled because they are mano maya, mind made. They are made by the human mind. They can be unmade by the human mind. Because the dangers that are coming upon us now are not brought by some evil extraterrestrial force, or some satanic deity, or even some inexorable, unalterable fate. But they arise from our actions, from our relationships, from our habits. They are made by the human mind. They can be unmade by the human mind. So, now is the time, he said, when the Shambhala warriors go into training.
2: How do they train? I asked. I was ready to sign up.
0: And he said they train in the use of two weapons. What are they? And Dugu Chögyal held up his hands the way the lamas hold the ritual objects in the great lama dances of his people. And he said, one
2: is compassion. And the other is insight into the radical interdependence of all phenomena. And you need both. One is not enough. You need the compassion because that provides the fuel, the motive force to move you out, to go where you need to go, to do what you need to do. And what it involves is this: to not be afraid of the suffering of your world. And if you're not afraid of the suffering of your world, then nothing can stop you. But he said, by itself, that's not enough, because it can burn you out. It's very hot. So you need the other, that wisdom, that insight into our interexistence. Now, that's very important, he said, because with that, you know that this is not a battle between the good guys and the bad guys, but that the line between good and evil goes through the landscape of every human heart. And that we are so interwoven with each other in the web of life that even the smallest act with clear intention can have reverberations through the web that you can hardly begin to discern. But that, he said, as important as it is, it's a little cool. And so you need the heat of the compassion. And I realized then that, when I had been seeing the Tibetan monks in their puja with their moving their hands and the moving mudras, hand gestures, often as not, they were dancing with their hands, the interplay between wisdom and compassion. Well, that's it. That's the prophecy. On that occasion, my family happened to be with me, and we were lodging at the edge of the community. And I rushed back, and I was getting back to meet I went in and I said, you won't believe what I just heard from Chucho Rinpoche. And I told the prophecy. And my son Jack said, well, didn't he tell you how it's going to end? It's wonderful that you laugh. I laugh too. I said, oh, Jack, if he had told me how it's going to turn out, I wouldn't have believed him. And don't you believe anyone who tells you how it's going to turn out. Because the magic and power of being alive at this time is directly proportional to the uncertainty. That uncertainty keeps you awake. You think sometimes that you want guarantees. Well, I would get involved in that campaign if I were sure that my involvement would make a decisive difference. I hear that a lot, you know, from people. But that kind of certainty is not in the scene for us now. That kind of certainty doesn't grow courage. It's in the risk-taking that the courage happens. And then I remember, I'd like a guarantee, but where is there a guarantee in life? When you fall in love with someone, is there a guarantee that you're going to have a lasting, healthy relationship? When you plant seeds in the soil, is there a guarantee there's going to be sufficient warmth and moisture for a bumper crop? There never is. And it is that which draws forth from us the vital ingredients of our engagement and our involvement and our risk-taking and our courage and our solidarity with each other. There you have it. I think it's just about my favorite thing to tell you. But I'm gonna ask, I have some other things I want to share. One is that, you know, those

Means fear not. Don't be afraid. So you can use that. Very useful in a time like this, where even our own government likes to keep us in line by scaring us. And when I saw that, you know what I immediately thought of? The traditional Native American gesture when I was a little girl in school. I thought all Indians went around doing this. How? And then I realized that that gesture of Native Americans is precisely, don't be afraid. See? Don't be afraid. I carry no weapon. My hand is bare, naked, nothing to fear. I come in peace. And my other favorite gesture is the one that is always associated with the Buddha of our time, Sakyamuni Buddha, because as you know, as the Buddhist movement developed through time, the truths that were conveyed in it seemed so great you could never imagine that they weren't always around. So people figured that there were earlier Buddhas and a whole string of them. But our Buddha, Shakyamuni Buddha, of our era, was known in art and the way he was represented by touching the ground, touching the earth. Bhumisparsa mudra. So you remember to do that. And I want you to remember the story that goes with it, which you may know already, so you'll hear it again. How Gautama, before he became the Buddha, he had left home, he was seeking the end of suffering, he was trying to figure it out. Why is it, how is it that we cause suffering to each other and ourselves? And he went to the best of the yogic teachers, excelled in every domain. He did mortifications of the flesh till he almost died. And then he just said, I'm going to sit down there under that tree and I'm not going to get up until it becomes clear to me the cause of suffering. And so he did. So when the Buddha sat down, that tendency was represented in the figure of Mara, who was portrayed or understood as the figure of sin and death. And Mara was furious that this young Gautama Siddhartha was going to sit down and figure out the cause of suffering for the sake of the cessation of suffering. That was a very unwelcome idea to Mara, because suffering was his stock and trade. So he had to scare Gautama the Buddha off. And so he sent visions of very seductive dancing girls. And did our boy Gautama flinch? Did he move? No. He just stayed in perfect concentration. That didn't work, so then he sent visions of ghoulish demons and arms with weapons and all kinds of scary things. Did our Gautama flinch? No. He just stayed there, totally concentrated. So then Mara was furious, and he said, by what right do you think that you can sit there and resolve the problem of suffering? By what authority do you think you can do that? Now, interestingly enough, Gautama did not present his curriculum vitae. He didn't say, my father is a prince in the Shakyamuni. He didn't say, I've been to the very best yogic schools. He didn't say, I have mortification of the flesh, PhD in that. No. He didn't say anything about himself. What did he do? He touched the earth. I am doing this by the authority vested in me by the

0: That's what that gesture says. And they say in the scriptures that the earth roared. Now, I love that story, but what the point of it is that you have the same authority. For you, in whatever you are taking, whether it's planting a garden or protesting at a nuclear power plant or running for office, you are doing that for the healing for your people and the healing of our world by the power invested in you by the earth. You have been brought forth by the earth for this time. And earth will provide you, the web of life will provide you. The dependent co-arising, that power of our relationships with all that is, will provide the power. It's brought you up from the amoeba. It certainly ought to be able to get you through the next few days. So we can begin trusting that. We can begin really learning that what we most have going for us is not our own smarts and our own wiles or our own connections, but our passion for the earth and earth's love for us, which is life's. I've been stressing the Buddhist line on this, but that's there in all the great spiritual traditions and the earth wisdom traditions of the native peoples. And it is there in the scientists of our time. Because there is a great scientific revolution, cognitive revolution going on now, which is turning our understanding toward that same recognition of the power of our relations with each other and with the universe. That we are not separate, abiding selves, monads, that have to be competing with each other or creating our own perfection and purity, but that we are currents of knowing and feeling and action, fed by streams of matter, energy, and information, these weaving together. And that became so clear to me in my own life when I turned toward systems theory. Happenstantially, as a matter of fact, I'm just looking. I didn't even know what systems meant. And if I'd somebody had explained it, I would have thought it was very boring and some realm of science that had nothing to do with me. But I walked in and I listened to what the professor was saying and what he was drawing on the board. And I thought, this is the Dharma in another guise. And the main, again and again and again, key points about the Dharma were reflected as in the ontology and epistemology of the systems view. I bring that up not to make you laugh so much, which I don't mind, but which is to say that this shift in identity that we are invited to make now, you don't need to think of it just in spiritual terms or in poetic or mystical terms. This is seen very clearly in scientific terms from the systems perspective, that it is this notion that we are a self doing our thinking between our ears, looking out at the world from behind our eyes, acting on it as a separate and distinctive individual is not the only way you see it. And that there is indeed, we get into a terrific trap if we identify who we are with this separate self that whose name we wear, you know? If I think all I am is Joanna, a white, aging, American woman. And I want to just read a couple of paragraphs from the systems perspective. This is from my book, World is Lover, World is Self. So systems theorists point out, we were talking about that in our workshop this weekend, because I always bring it in. This is part of the liberation of our time. We can identify, shift our identity with something much bigger than the dramas and ambitions of this little piece of reality that is inside my bag of skin. So there's no categorical I set over against a categorical you or it. One of the clearest teachers of this is Gregory Bateson. He says the false reification, like thingification, of the self is basic to our planetary ecological crisis. We have imagined that we are a unit of survival, and we have to see to our own survival. And we imagine that the unit of survival is the separate individual or a separate species, whereas in reality, through the history of evolution, it is the individual plus the environment, the species plus the environment, for they are essentially symbiotic. The self is a metaphor. We can choose to limit it to our skin, our person, our family, our organization, or our species. We can select its boundaries in objective reality. And what we are experiencing is a bankruptcy of seeing this self as a unit of consumption that must always be buying and consuming to keep our capitalist political economy going. We can be liberated from that, and more people are allowing that waking up to happen, a waking up for the sake of life. My friends, this time, it's not just one Buddha. This time, everybody has to wake up. This time, everybody wants to wake up. This time, everybody can wake up. And without that, it's curtains, you know? So that's quite an interesting situation to be in. And we're waking up in so many different ways in the Great Turning. People are linking together in study groups. People are linking arms to say no to war and the fabrication of weapons. People are meeting in their towns and places to accelerate a great change, the great transition. So a beautiful part of the Great Turning is the transition culture. Becoming aware of how long we've been around, that we have a right to be here, that we have the authority of our 14 billion years of this living in this universe. And that also invites us to open our heart minds to the future ones and to their right to live on a planet that is not poisoned, that is not decimated, that is not denuded. And much of the growing amount of the work that reconnects that we do is also nurturing our capacity to not only reach back to the origins that feed our power, but to those who are coming after us, so that those of future ones can we're working for their sake too, you know. And you've come to be together and to listen tonight partly out of a desire that life go on. And it is that commitment to the future ones that has, I found, tremendously vitalizing and refreshing in my own life. So that you're here for this moment of great turning, your presence here our presence here, our courage of heart and mind reaches out to draw strength from the ancestors and also inspiration from the future ones, so that we can act that we leave this planet inhabitable. Our love is sufficient for that. Our strength is sufficient for that. My closing poem is from Rainer Maria Rilke. It is the last of his sonnets in the Sonnet to Orpheus. And it is in a book that I, with my co-translator, translated. And during the time we were working on this, during the time of our invasion, the U.S. invasion of Iraq, and the time was so dark, and we felt such great futility, discouragement. But this kept us strong. This poem had a quality to bring us in touch with our strength and our faith and our true identity. So I'm going to say it to you. And then the first line is, "Quiet friend who has come so far." That's you. You've come a long distance through the ages. Quiet friend who has come so far. Feel how your breathing makes more space around you. Feel that every time with the mindfulness of breathing in and breathing out. Feel how your breathing makes more space around you. Let this darkness be a bell tower, and you the bell. And as you ring, what batters you becomes your strength. My favorite line, so I'll have to repeat them. Let this darkness be a bell tower, and you the bell. As you ring, what batters you becomes your strength. Swing back and forth into the change. What is it? What is this intensity of pain? If the drink is bitter, turn yourself to wine. In this uncontainable night, be the mystery at the crossroads of your senses, the mystery discovered there. And if the world has ceased to hear you, say to the silent earth, "I flow," and to the rushing water speak, "I am." To the silent earth speak, "I flow," to the rushing water, "I am." And that's what you are. By the magic of thousands of generations in this swiftly turning world, you've been given this flesh, this body, this house for your heart and mind, this sun, these stars, this soil. And you are not separate. Nothing can ever happen to you that will ever separate you from the living majesty of life and earth, because that's your true nature. You belong. You're woven out of belonging. That is your strength.
1: 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Series theme music is performed by the Kronos Quartet from Pieces of Africa. Joe Ritchie is our general manager and editor. I'm David Barsamian. Thank you for listening. We go out with background music from Joni Mitchell, Woodstock.

0: Cloudy skies in the morning, giving way to sunshine in the afternoon, with high temperatures around 79. Mostly clear overnight, with lows around 55 degrees. For Monday, expect sunny skies and highs around 84. This is WRFI.
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0: 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I'm Annie Laurie Gaylor.
1: And I'm Dan Barker. Annie Laurie and I are co-presidents of the Freedom From Religion Foundation. This is the June 4th, 2026 episode of Free Thought Radio, recording in the Stephen Uhl Friendly Atheist Studio in Free Thought Hall, which is the national headquarters of FFRF in Madison, Wisconsin.
0: And Free Thought Radio is the weekly production of the Freedom From Religion Foundation, which is having its 50th anniversary kind of informally, because we were started as a local group in 1976 and went national in 78, and have gone from the original two and three of us to over 41,000 members nationwide. And we have two purposes. We do serve as the nation's largest association of freethinkers, atheists and agnostics, over 41,000. And we work for separation of state and church, and we would love your help. And I also just want to say that this is a podcast and a radio show, but the interview portion of most of these shows this year are also available as a video on YouTube and Free Thought TV.
1: There's a common misconception that African Americans are all deeply religious. In the second half of today's show, we're going to talk with Mandisa Thomas, founder and president of Black Nonbelievers. She'll tell us about the upcoming Revival of Reason conference they're planning in Atlanta on the 15th anniversary of her organization that provides a community for Blacks who are free of religious belief.
0: And FFRF is proud to be a co-sponsor yet again for this second annual Revival of Reason, June 12th through 14th. And you can learn more about how to attend later on today's show.
1: The music during today's show comes from the prolific composer and songwriter Cole Porter. He was born June 9th, 1891. Porter had to come out of two closets as an atheist and as a gay man who was engaged in a lifelong battle with Puritanism and censorship. A person who briefly dated him recalled him as, quote, one of the most irreverent persons I've ever encountered, but so charming. Listen for some of Porter's music today during the breaks, including All of You, Night and Day, It's Too Darn Hot, and What Is This Thing Called Love?
0: And this week on FFRF's YouTube show, Secular Spotlight, FFRF's Ryan Jane, Sammy Lawrence, and Mickey Dollins talk about a new toolkit developed by FFRF Action Fund, which is FFRF's legislative affiliate, that can help you prevent a predatory religious group from taking kids out of school for religious instruction.
1: And that religious group is called LifeWise Academy. John Sutton from our Kentucky chapter helped prevent LifeWise from coming to his school district. Here's a clip from that episode where John describes how he forced LifeWise to reveal their true intentions to the school district.
2: The school board chair said, how about we give you the last hour of the school day? LifeWise picks up the kids from school, takes them to the church, and then we will write into our policies that those kids can be released from the church instead of bringing the kids back to the school. And the LifeWise director for this area said no. And that pretty much showed that LifeWise's motives are not about bringing kids into a program to give them religious education, that their higher motive is to recruit other kids out of the school.
0: So you can watch that episode to learn more, because LifeWise Academy may be coming to your state or your kids next. On FFRF's YouTube channel, look for the Secular Spotlight playlist. New episodes are posted Mondays at 5 p.m. Central.
1: Now, before we get to the normal news, we have commented briefly on the so-called paranormal, bizarre fixation with aliens as demons by some Christian fanatics in high places. It's also come to the attention of the New York Times, which recently ran a story with the headline, In UFO Files, Some Christians See Vexing Questions and Demons. These Christians include Colorado Congresswoman Lauren Boebert and Vice President Vance, who said recently on a podcast,
3: I do believe that this is more spiritual, and if you really want to go there, demonic. But I don't think that they are aliens as we have thought for most of our lives.
4: I don't think they're aliens. I think they're demons anyway. Every great world religion, including Christianity, the one that I believe in, has understood that there are weird things out there, and there are things that are very difficult to explain.
0: There are indeed things difficult to explain, but the answers will come from the use of science and reason, not this kind of speculation.
1: Or superstition.
0: But I won't argue with our vice president, second in line to the presidency, when he says there are weird things out there, because his remarks certainly prove it.
1: So, in other national news, FFRF is sounding the alarm on a federal bill that would inject ideological censorship into federally supported history and civics education programs. H.R. 8705, which is the so-called Civics and History Advancement to Restore Learning Integrity in Education Act, or it comes out to the Charlie Act, would prohibit federal education funds from supporting instruction or programming deemed to promote gender ideology or, quote, discriminatory equity ideology. The acronym, of course, is a nod to the slain Turning Point USA leader, Charlie Kirk. The bill has passed out of the House Education and Workforce Committee by a 19-15 vote. And that bill's author, Representative Burgess Owens, a Republican of Utah, claims that the Charlie Act would put an end to, quote, propaganda and subtle indoctrination.
0: Well, that's a joke.
1: In reality, it's a censorship bill that would chill honest teaching about race, gender, civil rights, and the full complexity of American history. Students deserve an honest education rooted in historical facts and constitutional principles, not government-approved propaganda crafted to satisfy Christian nationalist political interests. This bill doesn't protect educational integrity. It threatens it. H.R. 8705 incorporates language from President Trump's executive orders. One of those orders rejects that gender identity can differ from sex assigned at birth and frames recognition of transgender people as, quote, gender ideology extremism.
0: So this bill also adopts language targeting what the Trump administration calls discriminatory equity ideology. Who knows what that means? This is very vague language that is designed to discourage or prohibit federally supported programs from discussing the history of slavery, segregation, Jim Crow laws, and other longstanding truths about inequities woven throughout American history. Public schools have a constitutional obligation to serve all students, and that includes religious minorities, racial minorities, LGBTQ plus students, and of course the growing number of students from non-religious families. So this is a very, very bad bill, and you may be hearing more about it if you're on our list. If you get the action alerts from FFRF Action Fund, you will be hearing from us about it.
1: So over to Texas in FFRF news. FFRF is objecting to a new Ten Commandments monument outside Amarillo City Halls. And this is the second such display in Texas that we have recently confronted. FFRF legal counsel Chris Line sent a letter to the Amarillo mayor and city council members contending that statements made during the monument's dedication ceremony describing it in explicitly religious terms demonstrate that the display serves a religious purpose. The monument coordinator, Trent Morgan, stated that all laws are based on a moral code and they come from the Bible. He also said the monument reflects who we are as a people. He also said the display was intended to encourage future generations to believe in God and understand that they were created in His image. During the ceremony, attendees prayed and they proclaimed, "We are claiming this city for the Lord. No devil's going to come in here and take this heart because we're going to stand up, we're going to fight for this city."
0: So yeah, this is just simply embarrassing in the 21st century. And of course, there's no historic purpose for any city or other U.S. entity to display the Ten Commandments. They're out of the Bible. They're not part of U.S. history. They're not part of our Declaration of Independence, much less our godless Constitution, whose only references to religion are exclusionary. So the Freedom From Religion Foundation is asking Amarillo officials to remove this monument and respect the rights of conscience of all city residents.
1: Also in Texas, FFRF last week called on Rockwall County, Texas, to remove a newly installed Ten Commandments monument from the grounds of the county courthouse. We'd complained about it in advance. This biblical monument was unveiled during a public ceremony featuring Christian prayers and speeches from religious and political figures. The Ten Commandments monument prominently displays explicitly religious commandments, including how to worship the biblical God exclusively and to avoid graven images, and of course, observe the Sabbath.
0: So the unveiling ceremony opened and closed with Christian prayer. It featured a representative from First Liberty Institute, an arch-conservative Christian nationalist legal group. It included remarks from County Judge Frank New, encouraging attendees to, quote, embrace God's love. The Freedom From Religion Foundation, of course, is similarly urging that county to remove the display immediately out of respect for the First Amendment and the rights of conscience of all Rockwall County residents.
1: Now, a couple of victories to report. This one in Indiana first. FFRF has made certain that the Mooresville school system in Indiana has ended an instructor-led religious club known as Better Man. That's just one word, Better Man. The school's choir director had started this study, which is called a Christian organization that studies the essentials of biblical manhood and how men can live it out at home, at work, with friends, and with God. He says true transformation will come from God working in men's lives. The gospel is shared, and quote, that's a great opportunity to make sure you know where each guy in your group is with Jesus. Call any man who lacks faith to believe in him. So FFRF's attorney, Madeline Ziegler, asked the school district for an investigation, and Superintendent Jake Allen eventually responded that they have investigated and that, quote, staff members are now reminded that any student religious organizations or gatherings on school grounds must be student-initiated and student-led, and that employees may only be present in a non-participatory supervisory capacity consistent with federal law and district expectations.
0: That sounds good.
1: We're pleased to see its dedication to students' rights pay off once again.
0: Our dedication to students' rights paying off. And FFRF is demanding that a youth middle school in Walton County School District, which is in Monroe, Georgia, remove a prayer box. This prayer box is located in the school's media center, and it was put there on behalf of a church. The sign on the box reads, prayer request, how can we pray for you? Fill out a prayer request form and place it in this box. And the prayer requisition form asks for name, prayer request, and email for follow-up. It's a total invasion of the rights of youngsters. So we have called on the district to immediately remove this ridiculous prayer box. They are not a church. The district has a constitutional right to remain neutral toward religion, as our staff attorney, Sammy Lawrence, told them. And we will be very closely monitoring this situation. It's quite an egregious violation involving young children. And then the Freedom From Religion Foundation has successfully advised a Louisiana school district to bar the Gideon's International from handing out Bibles to its young captive audience of students. Last fall, Herndon Magnet School, which is located in Belcher, Louisiana, permitted the Gideon's, which is an all-male adult evangelical association, to pray on their students. And I mean P-R-E-Y and P-R-A-Y. They addressed the students, which is absurd, and then they distributed Bibles to these youngsters. We're talking about primary school on school grounds during the school day. FFRF legal fellow Charlotte Goode wrote a letter to the superintendent of Caddo Parish Public Schools reminding them that school-blessed Bible distributions are unconstitutional. And the general counsel for the school board recently replied in a and an email to us, please be advised that the staff at Herndon Magnet School has been advised to not allow the Gideons to distribute Bibles during the school day at church. And we've been playing whack-a-mole with Gideons for 50 years. They know the law, and they go in anyway. And sometimes they have a principal in cahoot with them.
1: 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And then we will speak with Mandisa Thomas of Black Nonbelievers. We'll be right back with more Free Thought Radio.

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2: Welcome back. I'm Dan Barker.
3: I'm Annie Laurie Gaylor. We're co-presidents of Freedom From Religion Foundation. And the Freedom From Religion Foundation has a legislative affiliate, as we mentioned, called FFRF Action Fund. 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And every week, the Action Fund names a Theocrat of the Week and a Secularist of the Week. And this week's Theocrat is a far-right Christian nationalist pastor and Indiana Lieutenant Governor, Micah Beckwith. Earlier this month, during the conservative web talk show Flashpoint, Beckwith said Americans should be given permission to hate again because that's what God wants.
4: We've seen this movement to eradicate hate in our culture. That is the worst thing we could do. You know, the Bible talks about how God hates certain things. And when we say we want to eradicate hate, think about this. We're actually saying we want to eradicate a characteristic of God. If radical jihadi mindset starts coming into our state, I'm going to hate it. And I'm going to hate it with everything that I am. And I'm going to call on others to hate it because I hate Islam. It's a demonic death call.
2: Well, there we go. That's the quality of thought of our national leaders. That's Lieutenant Governor Micah Beckwith. And FFRF Action Fund's Secularist of the Week, do we have a drum roll, goes out to USDA employees who are suing Agriculture Secretary Brooke Rollins. The plaintiffs say that Rollins sent a series of increasingly proselytizing emails to staff, crossing a line and violating the First Amendment. Ethan Roberts, a physical science technician at the USDA and one of the plaintiffs, said, "We work for the federal government, not a church. I just want to go to work and make my country better. I shouldn't have to suffer through sermons and other religious messages forced upon me by the head of a federal agency."
3: Okay, well, and now let's turn to something a little bit nicer than all of this divisiveness. And we have a Free Thought series that we started at Free Thought Hall for our local members, but also it streams live for anyone who's interested. And it's the Great American Free Thought Songbook with Dan and Darcy. And that's Dan Barker, my co-host, on the piano, doing a little bit of the singing, and then Darcy Johnston, who's very talented local vocalist. And you do speech and patter as well as 7 to 10 songs in about an hour, because these are free thinkers that people don't realize. So many of the great American songbook composers and lyricists were not religious.
2: We started with Jerome Kern, and then we did Irving Berlin.
3: And then here's a clip from that Irving Berlin concert where Darcy and you play Steppin' Out With My Baby, written by Irving Berlin, introduced in the 1948 musical film Easter Parade.

0: tonight. And that was Darcy Johnston with Dan Barker performing Steppin' Out by freethinking songwriter Irving Berlin. And yes, he was not religious despite God Bless America. That was written for a character in a play. The next concert in the Great American Freethought Songbook is going to come right up on Monday, June 8th. It's at 7 p.m. Central, whether streaming or whether you're in the area and come live to Freethought Hall. And Dan and Darcy are going to be performing the music of what I think is my favorite of all of them, George and Ira Gershwin.
1: And then after that, on July 13th, Yip Harburg. August 24th, Cole Porter. September 21st, Richard Rodgers and Mary Rodgers. And November 9th is a potpourri of a bunch of free-thinking songwriters, including Thelonious Monk, Tom Lehrer, Charlie Chaplin, Dorothy Fields, and many others.
0: And after the break, we are going to talk with Black Nonbelievers President Mandisa Thomas.

0: Hi, I'm Julia Sweeney, and I'm an atheist and former Catholic. 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
2: 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I'm Annie Laurie Gaylor.
3: And I'm Dan Barker. There's a common misconception that African Americans are all deeply religious, but our guest today says that has never been true. Mandisa Thomas is the founder and president of Black Nonbelievers. It's a community of African Americans who are free of religious belief. We invited Mandisa on our show today to tell us about their upcoming Revival of Reason conference taking place on the 15th anniversary of Black Nonbelievers.
2: And welcome back to Free Thought Radio, Mandisa.
4: Thank you very much, Annie, Laurie, and Dan. Thank you once again for having me on Free Thought Radio. It's a pleasure.
2: Yeah, well, we're looking forward to seeing you next week. And we are very proud that FFRF is a co-sponsor of the second Revival of Reason. There was one last, I think, January or February. And
4: it was actually in March of March of 2025. Yes.
2: So much for memory. But it was a lot of fun.
3: A re-revival of Reason.
2: And it's so cool that this is now the 15th anniversary of Black Nonbelievers. So which would you like to talk about first, Black Nonbelievers or Revival for Reason?
4: Well, we can definitely talk about the Revival of Reason first, because that is upcoming. And thank you once again to FFRF for being our major sponsor for both last year's and this year's Revival of Reason. It is sort of a play on what would be considered a Christian revival, which usually has music, usually has reinforcement of, you know, Christian doctrine and such. But our revival will have guest speakers. There will be a lot of education and information about issues that impact our communities, especially as non-religious people. There will be music.
3: Yeah.
4: There will be some, there'll definitely be some music there.
3: Better music.
4: Absolutely. And there's going to be lots of food. There's going to be lots of community as well as workshops and engaging folks, just engaging, meeting in person, fellowshipping, because fellowshipping is not a religious word. And we want folks to learn more about the work that Black Nonbelievers does, as well as the work that FFRF does, and why it's important that we all support and work in coalition with each other.
2: So just to get back to the music, because that was an insider thing, there will be some Godless Gospel, is that right?
4: There will. We will. This time we had one set. Last year, I'm sorry, we had one specific set for Godless Gospel. But this time we decided to intersperse all of the musical performances. So we'll be doing two songs on Saturday and then two songs on Sunday, one to open up the program, and then one to close out the official program. And so we will also have other music. There'll be some hip hop performances like we had last year. And so, and then there'll just be just music. We'll have a DJ. There's just going to be music in general for that everyone can enjoy. But this time we're mixing in the musical performances so that it's not just simply one set where we're going to have,
2: Is that Dan on piano for Godless Gospel or Andre?
3: Is Andre
4: yes,
3: coming?
4: Yes, it will be Dan. Andre unfortunately can't make it. He's having some he's having some challenges. Trust me, I tried to get him. I tried to get him there, and I did speak with him, but unfortunately, due to life circumstances in Florida where
3: well,
4: he lives,
3: I can play almost as good as Andre, so it'll be great.
4: Yes, it'll still be fantastic. And
2: so, tell us who some of the speakers are.
4: Yes, so we will have Hemet Mehta, the friendly atheist, who y'all are very familiar with.
2: Yes.
4: For those who don't know, he is, he's the author of the Friendly Atheist blog. We will also, myself, Cynthia McDonald, and Candace Gorham will be speaking. And also, we are the members of the Godless Gospel Ensemble who will be singing, and Dan will be accompanying us. Also, Karis Horde, who is on the FFR staff, she is going to be on our Christian nationalism panel, as well as co-facilitating a workshop on coming out as an atheist and how to engage community, along with Kelly King, who's over our Detroit affiliate. We're also going to have Derek Caffey, who is a councilman for the city of Austell in Georgia.
2: Oh.
4: Derek has been one of our long time, he's been one of our day one being members, as we say. And he is now a part of the Austell, Georgia city government, which has had its first all black city council ever. Uh-huh. And the mayor, who was the first black mayor, was also the first black city councilman. So we have members who are now involved in their local governments and who are involved in policy making and representing openly as non-believers. And so we want folks to, to hear from them as well. And we also have Godless Engineer, who is a live streamer. Has a huge, strong social media presence, as well as Javon Bradley.
2: Chris
4: also
2: Cameron?
4: Deanna Williams, who Chris Cameron, yes, he will be delivering our closing / keynote talk, which will run into the meeting for the Atlanta Free Thought Society that will close out the Revival of Reason. He's going to be speaking on working towards global Black humanism. Chris Cameron is the author of Black Free Thinkers, A History of African American Secularism. Yeah. I think he's also still on the board for the Thomas Paine Memorial Association.
2: Yes, he is, and he's going to be joining the Freedom from Religion Foundation board, and we are very lucky to get him.
4: Oh, yay! Awesome. So, yes, Chris Cameron, very, very beloved colleague and speaker. So, yes, he's going to be there as well. And for those who don't know, he is an enthusiastic card player. I don't want to put him on the spot, but yes, he loves playing cards too, so... Mm-hmm. You know, we like to show the scholarship as well as those of us who like to have fun and really just show that human side of us, even as those of us who are, for those of us who are in, who are public facing and who are in leadership. So that will be a very, very fun time.
3: So where and when and how can people join?
4: Absolutely. So you can go to our website at blacknonbelievers.org. There is the tab for the Revival of Reason. You can also check out the tab which shows our schedule. And if you cannot make it in person, there is an online streaming registration that is just $25. If you're a student, that is just $10. And if you are a BN member, you get $5 off of all entry. So please take advantage of that. And the all-inclusive in-person ticket includes food throughout the entire weekend, throughout the entire event. And definitely we have access for folks who will stream it online.
3: And it's happening in Atlanta, right? In person.
4: It is at the Atlanta Free Thought Hall and Pavilion. It is the home of the Atlanta Free Thought Society, who has been a local partner of ours for a very long time. It is right off of Interstate 285, the street is North Church Lane, ironically. Uh-huh. And the building is an old church building. So I'm not sure if either of you have ever been there. I think you may have, but it's been a hub for many secular events in the Atlanta area, and we are very, very happy to have partnered with them on this event.
3: June 13th, is that right?
4: June 12th through the 14th.
2: So it starts Friday
4: at
2: night,
4: 5 p.m. Yes, Friday evening. Starts with registration. Starts with the barbecue. And then we'll have a panel discussion, and we're also going to have a very special surprise guest. You are very familiar with our guests, but they are They are premiering. They are working on a new film, and we will have the opportunity to see to get a sneak preview, and preview some of it before it is distributed widely. Wow. So we want folks to register and come in to find out who this special surprise guest is.
2: Is the surprise guest on Friday night?
4: Yes, it'll be Friday. Yes.
2: Okay.
4: They'll be there Friday evening.
2: And then all day Saturday. Yes. And then does it end Sunday at noon or does it go on all day?
4: It ends Sunday at 3 p.m. That will end with Chris Cameron's talk. And it will conclude at 3 p.m. on Sunday afternoon.
2: Well, it sounds wonderful.
4: Yes.
3: So we're going to take a break here, Mandisa, and we're going to come back and talk with you some more. And when we come back, let's talk about Black nonbelievers in general in the African American community who are free from religious belief. Mandisa Thomas is founder and president of Black Nonbelievers. We'll be right back after this.
5: 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I'm no longer willing.

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1: Welcome back to Free Thought Radio. I'm Dan Barker.
2: I'm Annie Laurie Gaylor, and we are continuing our conversation with Mandisa Thomas, who is president and founder of Black Nonbelievers, which is celebrating its 15th year with a big Lollapalooza of a revival for reason, not this weekend, but next weekend, June 12th, 13th, 14th in Atlanta at the Atlanta Freethought Society. And we've been talking about all the wonderful speakers, food, music. And now, Mandisa, let's talk a little bit more about why you started Black Nonbelievers. And who are Black Nonbelievers in the United States?
3: So Black Nonbelievers, thank you very much once again. Black Nonbelievers was started originally as Black Nonbelievers of Atlanta to help bring out and bring together more Black atheists, humanists, and agnostics in the Atlanta area, because Atlanta is still very much a heavily religiously dominated city, a Black population. And we really wanted to start bringing people together in person and start building community in the Atlanta area, and also to help with the diversity issues that are still ongoing within the secular community, free thought community, and bringing about more representation of Black non-religious people, because the impetus was that even though the Black community is still highly religious, there has to be more of us in here out there who are just in hiding or who don't necessarily know that there are more Black atheists out here. So,
2: well, I think the statistics, and this might be dated, excuse me, I think the statistics show 14% of Black Americans are nuns, at least, have no religious affiliation, and it might have even gone up a little bit.
3: Yes. So according to Pew Research Studies in 2021, that has increased to about maybe 21%.
2: 21%?
3: But not every.
2: Wow. Mm-hmm. Good.
3: Yeah. So it's about, it has increased in recent years.
2: That's great.
3: However, the openly, right, that would just be considered nuns. Like those mm-hmm. who explicitly identify as atheists, that's still a bit, that still remains to be seen. And one accomplishment of the work of Black Nonbelievers is that we actually had the opportunity to speak to the folks at Pew Research, Bashir Muhammad and Kiana Cox, who worked in the religious life department, because they wanted to know how could they get more participants or openly atheist participants in their studies. And that was being connected to Black Nonbelievers, understanding the shifts in religion, especially in Black communities, and knowing that there is an organization that advocates for and provides community for and represents Black non-religious voices.
2: It shows how important it is that you started this group.
1: Yeah.
2: People
3: absolutely
2: know where to go. And also, when we've lobbied with you in Congress, Mandisa, the members of the Congress or their aides are much more interested in you than they are in the other groups. Have you noticed that?
3: Well, they do. Yes, because they understand the religiosity that is in the Black community.
2: Many or the assumption.
3: Many of the representatives in Congress, whether they're on the state, local, or even national levels, still tout their religious identity. As much as we respect Senator Raphael Warnock, he still puts Reverend in his name. You know, he's no longer even the Reverend of Ebenezer Baptist Church, but he still has that in his title. So it still permeates Black communities. And so they understand and they know how highly regarded or how it is still front and center with many Black folks. And so to see Black folks who are not religious and who are openly non-religious is very intriguing. And it does gather a lot of interest, which we appreciate, right? It is, again, important to increase or to

0: even you know, to better not just showcase but better represent the voices of people of color who are non-religious. And so it has been important for us to talk to our representatives, to lobby with FFRF and other partner organizations to show that we are serious about this and we are serious about our constituents as they should be.
1: So did you have a question or can I have a follow-up, but go ahead.
2: Well, so non-believers includes atheists and agnostics and secular humanists and other types of nuns, N-O-N-E-S. All of us non-believers in the country, especially in a country that's drenched with religion, we all suffer certain challenges, but do Black non-believers suffer even stronger challenges relating to the community?
0: Yes, we do. And I know that we've talked about this before, but it is worth saying again that being Black often is to assume that you are automatically religious, especially Christian in some way, especially Black women. There is an assumption that there's this very loaded notion that religion is somehow ingrained into the Black identity or Black DNA and culture, so much so that if you reject the concept of God in any way, it's okay to question it. But if you reject it in some way, it is seen as rejecting your Black identity. It is seen as rejecting the cultural history and the history of resistance of Black people in this country. And that is, of course, we know that is not true. In fact, we try to correct folks on the history of how many Black folks or our ancestors came to be Christian in the first place, which is not because they accepted it.
1: Chris Cameron is sort of the expert on that, the professor Chris Cameron.
0: Absolutely.
1: So I just wanted to follow up because you said you started off as Black non-believers of Georgia.
2: Atlanta.
1: And that's what my mother and I did back when I was a college student 50 years ago when we first founded the Freedom From Religion Foundation. It was regional. And then 2 years later, she was asked to take it national. So I'm assuming something similar happened with you. People saw your success, wanted to join from outside Atlanta, outside Georgia. Is that right?
0: Yes, they wanted to replicate what we were doing in different cities. And they wanted to host more, folks wanted to host more in-person events with other Black folks and allies, become specifically engaged in community in person, which is a huge part of our mission and a huge part of our work. So yes, we wanted to take it national so that folks were meeting on the ground under the BN brand and establishing and growing as a community, as an organization, which now our presence is global, right? Dan and I had the opportunity to travel to Nigeria in 2024 for the first African Free Thought Music and Arts Festival. And so Black Nonbelievers has become known worldwide. When people type in Black Atheists in the chat, Black Nonbelievers comes up. And that is in no small way due to the many events that we have put on, the programs that we put on, and also the partnerships that we have created with Freedom From Religion Foundation and others. I'm very, very proud to say that we actually helped Dan get Gala's Gospel off the ground.
2: Oh, so, that's right. Yes.
0: You know, I really am proud of that. And that has resulted in some historical, the music that has been created is groundbreaking and historical, and it helps people feel reaffirmed and it's really groundbreaking and again game changing. It's really helping to grow the presence of non-religious people. It has helped to grow the representation of Black non-religious people, and also helping us to stand up for what we advocate, which is evidence-based practices, humanistic principles, and really, and of course, separation of religion and government, which is what we all advocate for. And it is important that our voices remain strong in that. And the community work and getting people together is where it starts.
1: Well, and using art and music to reach. It's got emotion. And it says you don't just have to give up music when you give up religion.
0: Absolutely. And I am very, very proud to say that I come from, you know, in Black communities, that is very important, you know, music and culture, education as well. But we're able to do it in a way that really speaks to a lot of people.
1: Now we have less than a minute, so we just don't want to be derelict. Tell people how they can either stream live or register to attend in person. Revival of Reason next weekend, not this weekend, but June 12th, 13th, 14th in Atlanta.
0: Yes. 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
1: Well, we are greatly looking forward to it, and thank you so much for joining us today, Mandisa, and for all your very important work.
0: Thank you so much for having me once again.
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4: From Virginia Humanities, this is With Good Reason. Looking for some witchy summer reading?
5: It is about sort of a semi-feral older woman living in the woods. So, of course, that appealed dramatically to me.
4: What about a deep background on how the Cold War forged the U.S.'s made-in-China trade relationship?
6: Not just government officials, but all sorts of other figures in American business were very excited about encouraging and promoting the development of what becomes a massive export-oriented Chinese economy.
4: Or you can take history way back to early humans.
7: He goes through about a dozen conceptual ways that people in the last 150 years or so have gotten at the question of human origins. And most of the ways have been absolutely bonkers.
4: Summer reading recommendations today on With Good Reason. First, the news.
8: From Feature Story News in San Francisco, I'm Ira Spitzer with a look back at some of the week's top stories. Israel and Lebanon agreed to renew their ceasefire, according to a joint statement issued by the U.S. The deal is dependent on a complete halt to Iran-backed Hezbollah's attacks and would create pilot security zones inside Lebanon from which Hezbollah operatives would be banned. Israeli ambassador to the U.S. Yehiel Leiter called it a positive step.
9: Hezbollah is going to understand that there is now an agreement between Israel and Lebanon, backed by the United States. We are full of hope that this time it will succeed, because we see that the people of Lebanon are committed to freeing their country from this malign influence of Hezbollah and Iran.
8: Meanwhile, U.S. President Trump said recent strikes between Iran and the U.S. don't mean that a peace deal between the two countries can't be reached.
10: We got it. We nipped it in the bud very quickly, as we do with the greatest military in the world. But some people would say they were slightly provoked because we took a strong action for a different reason. So they were reciprocating it. The negotiation itself has gone very well, actually. Very well. I mean, if it happens, and it might not happen, you know, who knows? But if it happens, it could happen like over the weekend.
8: House lawmakers delivered a bipartisan condemnation of the Iran war, passing a resolution to block President Trump from ordering further strikes. Kate Fisher reports from Washington.
11: Four Republicans joined Democrats in a vote to effectively halt military operations in the Middle East unless Congress authorizes it, ratcheting up the pressure on the administration to find a way to end the unpopular war. The 215 to 208 vote marked the first time that such a measure has cleared the House or Senate since the start of the conflict more than 3 months ago. It's the clearest sign yet of frustration within the GOP as the war stretches on and gas prices skyrocket. It is largely symbolic, though, as President Trump would almost certainly veto any legislation that restricts his authority.
8: At least 18 people were killed in the Ukrainian cities of Kyiv and Dnipro after a massive Russian attack. FSN's Ross Cullen has more.
12: An 8-year-old boy was among the at least 12 people who were killed in the city of Dnipro. At least 6 people were killed in the capital, Kyiv. The Ukrainian President Volodymyr Zelensky has called on the US to send more air defense systems to help defend cities after the deadly strikes. Kremlin spokesman Dmitry Peskov said at a briefing on Tuesday that the conflict could be resolved by the end of the day if Ukrainian troops withdraw from the areas in eastern Ukraine that Moscow considers part of its territory. The Donetsk and Luhansk regions of Ukraine are considered sovereign Ukrainian land by the United Nations.
8: From Bureaus Worldwide, this is FSN.
4: When the days get longer, it means there's just a little more time to read. Whether you're packing fun beach reads or taking on a project book, we've got a whole lot of summer reading recommendations for you today. And I'll start you off with a recommendation from me. I'm not ashamed to admit that I'm one of the many adults who loves to dive into YA fiction for a quick read, and I recently tore through the Truly Devious series by Maureen Johnson. I actually listen to these as audiobooks. They've got a great reader. If you like a fast-paced campus mystery, this one's for you. Plus, there are 5 books that follow the main character, a precocious, cold case-solving teen, which means once you start, you've got all of June sorted. From Virginia Humanities, this is With Good Reason. I'm Allison Quance, and today's show, our annual summer reading roundup. My first guest is Megan Doney. She's an English professor at New River Community College. Megan, when I invited you to give us some reading recommendations, you said you went straight to your Goodreads list. How long have you kept up with that list?
5: My to-read list is over 2,000 books, so long enough to accumulate a list of 2,000 things to read.
4: So where should we start for your summer reading list?
5: In my list that I created, I started off with a podcast, and the podcast I'd like to recommend is called Empire, and it is hosted by Anita Anand and William Dalrymple. They are both British historians who discuss empires of the world, and I really recommend the series on the ancient Persian Empire and how it became modern Iran. Given the things that have been happening recently, I realized that I needed to learn more about this. And they did probably 20 episodes, beginning with just ancient Persia and then into the modern era. But the podcast is just so witty and erudite. They have amazing guests on, and you learn so much and just feel like you're in the best history class ever. You know, it's that kind of effortless, learning. And so there were also series about ancient India and China and Russia. And so if you're interested in any kind of empire, so to speak, I would highly recommend it. But the one about Iran, I have found particularly edifying in these recent months.
4: Is there anything that really sticks out to you as a particular moment or a surprise that you heard and thought, oh, I had no idea?
5: Yes. One of the earliest episodes where they were discussing some of the early emperors of the Persian Empire. But at one point, the Persian Empire stretched from India to the Mediterranean. And I had no idea that for some portion of history, that empire was that enormous.
4: Yeah.
5: And those norms and cultures just covered that much of the known world. And that just was, I felt, a really important perspective to have on the history of that, of current Iran and the conflict that's going on right now.
4: Okay, a little bit of a tangent here, but I have a six-year-old who's a new reader, and she loves to read, but she also loves to listen to books on tape. And I have been struggling with whether I should try to steer her away from the books on tape and toward reading physical books. And I'm curious, I love that you recommended a podcast. As somebody who studies reading and writing, who you were a writer yourself, do you think of a hierarchy between these two forms? Is one better than the other, or just different?
5: I think they're just different. And I certainly have a preference to tend to read an actual, like a physical book, whether it's on my Kindle or, you know, as an actual hard copy. But that's really, I think, just because I can read much more quickly than most audio narrators narrate. And so I prefer to be able to go at my own speed and then also pause. I think it's, for me, it's just easier to mark a place in a physical book than to go back in an audiobook if I need to. However, if people also want an audiobook, I have a great recommendation for that. And that is the memoir Walking with Ghosts by the actor Gabriel Byrne, who narrates, he narrates the audiobook as well. And so he's just a absolutely marvelous narrator to tell the story of his childhood growing up in Ireland and how he became an actor and the people who shaped him. It was an utter delight. And I found myself in the car laughing and cringing and just going like, oh my, you poor sweetheart. Like, oh my gosh. Like it had such unbelievable pathos and humor. It's absolutely delightful. And it's not too long. It was about 7 hours as an audiobook. So I got through most of it. I had to drive to Richmond and back, and I got through almost all of it on that drive. So not for a six-year-old in the car, but but it's a wonderful memoir on audio if people are looking for something like that too.
4: Yeah, we'll stick to Charlotte's Web for now, but maybe I will pick that one up.
5: Yeah. Oh, it's fantastic.
4: So what else would you like to recommend for us?
5: I also think that it is really important to read books written in languages other than English, just to consider the nuances of translation and perspectives and sensibilities that are outside of the North American norm. So a couple that I would like to recommend is the Polish writer Olga Tokarczuk, and I hope that I'm pronouncing her name correctly, but she's very well known in Poland, and her works have fairly recently begun being translated into English and distributed more widely in North America. And so her two novels, The Empusium and Drive Your Plow Over the Bones of the Dead, are incredible.
4: Is there one that you'd recommend starting with?
5: Drive Your Plow Over the Bones of the Dead.
4: Quite a title.
5: Isn't it the best title? I might start with that one. That was my entry. It is about sort of a semi-feral older woman living in the woods. So, of course, that appealed.
4: Love it. Yeah.
5: right. Dramatically to me. And for me, it was really about that character and the way that she relates to other people and to the natural world, this very beautifully delineated, you know, Eastern European forest and the animals and the trees. And so there's, I think that if you are interested in that kind of, it isn't about witchery per se.
4: I was going to say, it sounds kind of witchy. Yeah, that's exactly what I was going to say.
5: Yes, I could easily see how someone would, how you could kind of get there. So, yeah. And in the fall, I am also teaching the novel Silence by Shusako Endo. It is a novel originally published in Japanese, and it is about Catholic missionaries to Japan in the 17th century. And it was also made into a film maybe, I don't know, 8 or 9 years ago with Liam Neeson and Andrew Garfield. It's a pretty brutal story. But I do think that when we read things that were not originally written in English, I think it also opens up this window to consider how did a translator interpret this? And to what extent is it a literal sort of word for word translation, and how, because we all know that there are some words and concepts that are really difficult to kind of move from one language to another. And for me, it just becomes, I think, such a fascinating linguistic and imaginational enterprise to think about how someone does that.
4: Give me a little sketch of Silence. What is this one about? What's the thing that's going to pull me in?
5: What pulled me in was that, again, I realized that I didn't know very much about the history of Japan. I didn't know, you know, for a long time, and until fairly recently, you know, that for centuries, Japan was really a closed empire, that there it did not have real contact at all with the European world or anyone else, really, except that they did allow some trade with the Dutch, I believe, and there were some Catholic priests that were allowed to come. But the plot of this story is that two Portuguese priests are assigned to sort of sneak back into Japan because they have heard that they're the superior, like the father superior who trained them and has been living in Japan, has apostatized. And so they are supposed to go and see what's really been going on. Mm-hmm. And while they are there, they come face to face with truly horrifying persecution of Christians and, you know, the temptation to also apostatize in order to save their lives or to save the lives of others. And so I think that the word, you know, silence is so loaded in that context, mm-hmm. because they're asking such despairing questions of themselves and of each other and their purpose and of the divine. And they don't always have, an answer doesn't always come. Mm-hmm. And so what do you do with that? Mm.
4: Okay, what else do you have on your list?
5: The nonfiction book that I recommend to everyone I know is called Far From the Tree, Parents, Children, and the Search for Identity by Andrew Solomon. And this is also a tome. It's a long one. But in it, Andrew Solomon interviews dozens of families to explore what he calls horizontal identity. And that is identities that children do not necessarily share with their parents. And so that might be genetic, it might be sort of circumstantial, et cetera. So for example, he speaks to like the parents of children who are prodigies, who are not themselves prodigies. Mm-hmm. The parents of children with schizophrenia or, you know, the parents of children who have committed crimes. And this is, like I said, a book that I recommend to everyone, regardless of whether you are a parent, because I think it is so humane and so compassionate in the way that it looks at people who have been faced with, you know, these familial challenges that are, and for many of them also very, very joyful and very enriching, but that they certainly were not prepared for. Mm-hmm. And so I think that, you know, anyone who's interested at all in family and how we become who we are, should read this one. It is from, I think, 2014.
4: And you've got one more book for us. What else do you have?
5: I do have one more, although I just thought of one other book for your daughter.
4: Let's hear it.
5: And we can talk about that one afterwards if you want to. But the last one that I wanted to put out there is to suggest to people to read the actual Wuthering Heights. There has just been so much publicity over the recent film adaptation, which I have not seen, but I really, really encourage people to read the primary text, because certainly what I've taken away from the public discourse about the adaptation is that it is basically an entirely different narrative.
4: Right.
5: It's someone else's sort of fever dream of what they imagine that book might have been. And it's a complicated text. It is not, you know, it's not an easy read. It's not a book that you just open up, I think, and like necessarily sink into, because there's quite a lot of dialect that, you know, is difficult to parse. You know, I have a Norton critical edition with footnotes that sort of explains a lot of that dialect, and that might be necessary. The diction is complex there, and it has this multi-frame, kind of a frame narration too. So you always have to be paying attention to who the narrator is in each chapter. But I think that when we consider that as the first and the only novel that Emily Bronte created, it is a stunning and really a humbling achievement that is about, you know, the power of place, both the physical geography of this part of Northern England and houses, about generational cruelty and the possibility of redemption. So I really want people to read the original. Like, please read that. Do not just watch the movie and think that that's what the book is about, because it's a romance with a capital R in that sense.
4: Sure.
5: But certainly not, you know, whatever love is in that book is not how we, I think, imagine aspirationally. That's not That's not a relationship that we would want anybody to. No, no. That we would want for our children or ourselves.
4: Yeah.
5: I think.
4: Speaking of children, you said you've got a recommendation for my daughter.
5: Yes. Okay. So this this is another novel, and I have actually never met anyone else who knows this book, but I'll recommend it to everyone. And when I was a little, maybe 11 or so, my grandmother gave me a copy, and I think it is one of the most enchanting children's books ever, and it is called Linnets and Valerians.
4: I don't know it.
5: Well, it's from, so the writer is Elizabeth, I'm not sure if her surname is pronounced Googe or Gouge, and she was a British writer, but this is a story of four children whose mother is deceased and their father is away in Egypt, and they have been sent to live with their kind of very strict grandmother in England. And
4: perfect frame,
5: right? And they run away one day. This is, you know, all these sort of tropes of, you know, children's literature, but
4: Boxcar Children. Yeah,
5: right. And they find themselves eventually on the doorstep of a very stern vicar who, of course, it turns out is their uncle. And he decides that he is going to take them in. And in the village where he lives, there are a dozen mysteries and strange characters. And there is a man who is deaf and unable to speak, who lives in a cave at the top of the mountain. There is the postmistress who seems to be a witch and has this black cat that changes sizes. There is Ezra, the sort of housekeeper at the vicarage, who has a wooden leg decorated with a bee and goes outside to speak to the beehives at the full moon. And there is the mysterious Lady Alicia, who lives next door in this beautiful mansion and whose husband strangely went missing, also in Egypt, quite a long time ago. And it is the purest, most beautiful delight of a book. And I want everyone to read it. And I don't understand how. Maybe in Britain, everybody knows this book, but I have never once met anyone else in this country who has read it. And it is like a perfect novel.
4: Wait, tell me the title again.
5: Linnets, Linnets, like the bird, and Valerians, like the herb, Valerian. And those are the surnames of two of the families in the book.
4: So, I love it. Yeah, that sounds like absolute catnip for me. And
5: it's, oh my gosh. Yeah. It's fantastic.
4: Megan Doney, thank you so much for sharing these with me. I can't wait to dive into this list.
5: Thank you so much for having me. I was so delighted to be asked. And this was a really just so much fun to put together this list.
4: Megan Doney is an English professor at New River Community College. She recommended Drive Your Plow Over the Bones of the Dead and The Impusium by Olga Tokarczuk, Silence by Shusaku Endo, Far From the Tree, Parents, Children, and the Search for Identity by Andrew Solomon, Wuthering Heights by Emily Bronte, and Linnets and Valerians by Elizabeth Googe. And if you're more of a listener, she suggests the podcast Empire, particularly their episodes on ancient Persia, and the audiobook version of Walking with Ghosts by Gabriel Byrne.

0: Next up, I'm speaking with Austin Jersil. He's a history professor at Old Dominion University. Austin, you are in Prague right now. You're doing research on the Cold War, and you've got some recommendations for us if somebody wants to dive a little bit into that history this summer. Where should we start?
1: Well, I think a very interesting book that's recently published with Cambridge University Press last year, 2024, is by Sergei Radchenko, To Run the World, the Kremlin's Cold War Bid for Global Power.
0: I feel like for me, I'm 38, and so I went through high school history classes at a time when we barely really even touched on the Cold War because at that point it was so recent. I think the history books weren't quite updated yet. And so for me, the Cold War has always felt like a real gap in my knowledge of American history, but international history in particular. So this book, To Run the World, is it approachable if you're somebody who's coming to it with a very minimal Cold War knowledge?
1: Well, I think it is, but I mean, of course, it's a big book. But no, I think the topic. I mean, like you say, it's not perhaps properly embedded into our curriculum at the high school and college level, maybe. But it's just a very fascinating exploration of what the Soviet Union was trying to accomplish, what was motivating the Soviet Union. And central to that, I suppose, was the effort to compete with the United States. And what Radchenko emphasizes from the start is that the Soviets were profoundly competitive with the United States and determined to achieve a kind of unique status with them. So the title of the book comes from a meeting, actually, between Brezhnev and Nixon in about 1973, when the two sides were engaged in the effort to have a detente and resolve conflicts, and especially the nuclear problem. And supposedly Brezhnev said to Nixon, well, the two of us are going to run the world together. So the United States was always, in Radchenko's formulation, sort of the ultimate grantor of legitimacy, the ultimate grantor of status.
0: Yeah. So I imagine at this point there are a lot of books coming out about the Cold War. What is it about this one that makes it special? Why highlight this one in particular?
1: Well, I think he does a fascinating job of connecting together old questions about what the revolution was all about and what the Soviet experience was all about. Was this a reproduction of traditional great power ideology from the 19th century and from the historic Russian past and the imperial era? Or was this also about Marxism-Leninism and the question of revolutionary ideology? And he manages to address both of those matters and kind of connect these debates in an interesting way. And he also just does it with a lot of wit and a sense of humor. And he undercuts some of the pretensions of Marxism-Leninism. There's a lot of talk, if you pay attention to Soviet ideology and revolutionary language and so on, to a kind of a higher moral status that they are supposedly achieving. But he perpetually undercuts that constantly by looking at practices and actual policies. And like with, you know, children paying attention to their parents, don't listen to what they say, pay attention to what they do. I think that's worth, it's a good approach to take to this whole question of ideology and how seriously did people take some of the revolutionary language that you always see everywhere in public life in terms of propaganda.
0: Yeah. Okay, so if you called it a big book, maybe a big history book is not in the cards for you this summer. What else would you recommend? What else have you been reading or have you read recently that you loved?
1: Well, I would put together a book like this with another book, which is smaller, by Elizabeth Ingelsson, called Made in China, When U.S.-China Interests Converge to Transform Global Trade. And I think it then reminds you of the contrasting situation that's developing in the country of China, which is obviously central here to the Cold War. And what she shows in a fascinating way by looking at textiles development, various forms of industry and consumer development in both countries, developing in this country in tandem with China. There's a massive effort to cooperate together to counter the Soviet threat. So then what she describes is how the Department of State, our government and Department of Commerce, and not just government officials, but all sorts of other figures in American business were very excited about the China trade, about development in China, about encouraging and promoting the development of what becomes a massive export-oriented Chinese economy. We were doing this together. I mean, that's the idea that somehow we're, on the verge of extraordinary conflict today is kind of hard to get your mind around here, because very recently we were important allies.
0: So it's sort of telling the story of how, today when you go to the grocery store or if you order something on Amazon, everything you buy says made in China, right? And the origin of that comes from this cooperation during the Cold War against the Soviets.
1: Absolutely. Yeah. It's all a product of developments that took place at the center of the Cold War. The critics of these developments, ironically, was the American labor movement, the
0: Oh,
1: American
0: sure.
1: trade unions, the AFL-CIO. I mean, back when America had a stronger labor movement and trade union movement, they were very careful with this, and they were very sensitive to what this might mean to American industry. There are moments there where she has direct quotes from American figures in the American trade unions, and they sound, you can't, they could easily be Donald Trump today. If you took the quotes out of context, you wouldn't know, you would associate those quotes with contemporary proponents of tariffs more recently. So it's a fascinating how our politics have changed on on that sort of issue. And of course, at the time, this wasn't a massive threat. China was so poor, and China was so undeveloped, and coming out of the disastrous Cultural Revolution of the 1960s, and it's still largely a peasant society. The idea that somehow there was a challenge here, or a long-term problem, or a long-term threat, that was not even a topic. And the American government was committed to this, was totally on board to promoting these kind of development.
0: Yeah, that one sounds fascinating. And as you said, just incredibly relevant to where we are right now. You also have, you said, a historical fiction recommendation for us. What would you give us for that?
1: Well, my cousin Devon Jersold, has just published a book, a biography of Marie Curie, the
0: Oh,
1: scientist in the
0: cool.
1: late France, late 19th century, early 20th century. Luminous Bodies, it's called. So it's a fascinating exploration of her life and character, and some of the challenges and issues that she was dealing with in terms of gender, in terms of work and family, woman and careers, being a Pole in France. She was of Polish background, very Eastern European and a West European world. So it's a fascinating example of historical fiction.
0: Tell me the name of that one again.
1: Luminous Bodies, Devon Jersold, Devon, and yeah, that's my, we're cousins.
0: I love it. That's great. History from two very different approaches. Austin Jersell, thank you so much for sharing these books with me today.
1: You're very welcome.
0: Austin Jersell is a history professor at Old Dominion University. He recommended To Run the World, The Kremlin's Cold War Bid for Global Power by Sergei Radchenko, Made in China, When U.S.-China Interests Converge to Transform Global Trade by Elizabeth Ingelsson, and Luminous Bodies, a novel of Marie Curie by Devon Jersell. This is With Good Reason. We'll be right back.
2: Black history is happening every day. It's time to start thinking of it outside of a day or a week or a month. We hope to inspire you by enlightening you with those people and events that should be learned from and forever remembered.
3: Today is June 7th. On this day in 1958, the critically acclaimed singer, songwriter, and instrumentalist Prince Rogers Nelson was born in Minneapolis, Minnesota. Signing with Warner Brothers by the age of 18, Prince insisted on the right to produce his own music. With his wide range of musical styles, including R&B, rock, funk, new wave, and psychedelic, He sold over 100 million albums worldwide.
4: Achievements and events are not confined to the past. Make sure to etch your own path in the pantheon of human history. This has been Black History Month 365. Bam! 365, where you find every day Black history is made.
0: Welcome back to With Good Reason from Virginia Humanities. Today we're talking summer reading recommendations, and next up we've got Matt Brent, a history professor at Rappahannock Community College. Matt, you just wrapped up a literature class teaching fantasy books. Is there one of those books that you would recommend for summer reading?
5: So Madeline Miller's Song of Achilles really tells the story of the hero Achilles that we meet in Homer's Iliad. But what's fascinating about her take on it is that she fills in a lot of the cracks. Homer, in his Iliad, you know, tells us about Achilles going out to fight the war.
0: And he's Achilles, we know him for the heel thing, right?
5: Yes. So he is the hero of the Greeks. He's the best of the Greeks, the Aristos Achaean, as they would say. And what she does is she tells his story by using a narrator known as Patroclus. And Patroclus is a character in the Iliad. He's actually Achilles' best friend, or the way she takes it, their lovers. And that's honestly not outside the realm of possibility in the ancient world. But we hear Achilles' story through Patroclus, through another person's eyes. And it's just a fascinating take on the story of how they grow up as kids together, how they get trained together, and then end up going to war together.
0: If you've never read Homer, is it approachable? Is it worth reading?
5: Oh, absolutely. You know, we've seen this resurgence in Greek and Roman culture again. It's almost like another renaissance, so to speak, thanks to the Percy Jackson stories that Rick Riordan has done. And that's, of course, now a Disney Plus TV show. So a lot of kids have grown up with those stories now, and they've reached adulthood, and they want to engage with more of those stories. And so Madeline Miller's take on it would allow those people to really grasp the story and run with it, but it would also allow folks that have no idea about any of this stuff to read a story that's fun and exciting and just able to enjoy with zero knowledge going in.
0: Do your students love this one when you read it together?
5: Oh, they absolutely loved it this semester. In the class we taught it in, you know, we have our traditional fresh out of high school kids that are, you know, 18, 19 years old. And then we had a range. We had folks in their 70s taking the class. And I think that contributed to some really interesting conversations. Madeline Miller touches on LGBTQ themes. Homer kind of heavily implies that Achilles and Patroclus are a romantic couple, although he doesn't come out and say it. And so that idea of representation really played a part in the class, mm-hmm. in our discussions. And so we got to see different perspectives on that from, again, our younger students and our older students.
0: Mm-hmm. What's next on your list to recommend?
5: So that was a nice, fun, popular fiction fantasy book. I am also heavily involved with our prison education program here at the college. And one book I would recommend for that realm would be Michelle Alexander's The New Jim Crow, in which she kind of examines the rise of mass incarceration in the United States and examines the history of it. Mm. And that was just a fascinating read. You know, as a person that teaches history and political science and then teaches at a prison, there was so much in that book that I wasn't aware of. She is an academic, but anybody could pick this up and read it and understand it and understand kind of the message that she is trying to share in the book.
0: Mm. Is there a specific scene or idea that you can pull out that you remember really sticking with you?
5: I think early on, where she really hammers into

0: Jim Crow era of 100 years ago, which was heavily tied into racism and racist ideologies. And so she is kind of mapping out how this rise of mass incarceration was kind of a resurgence of that.
1: Mm-hmm. And the new Jim Crow came out, I think, maybe 15 or so years ago. Do you think it's still relevant today? It's still worth reading today?
0: Oh, absolutely. Absolutely. I know one of the biggest things that shocked me when I first started teaching at the prison, I taught an American government class. And one of the assignments for that class was that the students had to write an essay about the criminal justice system. Mm. But so many of them wrote about how they were convicted on drug charges. Mm. And they were, you know, 18, 19 at the time. And that one thing, you know, having a bag of pot or whatever, basically ruined their life. Mm-hmm. That was eye-opening for me because it kind of put a personal connection to what she was saying in her work.
1: Mm-hmm. You've given us a more playful fantasy book. We've got the contemporary history book. What else would you recommend for the summer?
0: So yes, we've got a fun book and a more serious book. I like to read a mix of things, fantasy, sci-fi, romance. One thing that I stumbled upon, courtesy of our own library here, is a book called Before the Coffee Gets Cold, and that's by Toshikazu Kawaguchi. And I found out that this was originally written as a play in Japan, huh. And then it was adapted into a novel and then translated into English. And the premise of this book is that there is this cafe in Japan that allows you to travel through time. But there are very strict limits on what you can do once you go into the past or maybe go into the future. And the story is told through the different experiences of some of the characters, and you understand as the reader why it is they're doing what they're doing. Why do they want to go back into the past? Why do they want to talk to the people they want to talk to? And it's just a fun read. You get through this and you might want some more. And there's, what do I say, 5 or 6 books.
1: Oh,
0: I think
1: wow.
0: There's another one coming out relatively soon.
1: Love that. Love a series that when I get to the end, there's something else waiting for me.
0: Indeed. And this one, it's, like I said, it's an easy read. It's fun. It's enjoyable. And you don't have to think too hard about it.
1: That sounds like a perfect book for my beach vacation. I'm going to look for that one. Before I let you go, any last recommendations?
0: So I have one of my favorite authors is not like a big name author. She's not a Stephen King or someone that's making bazillions of dollars, I guess. But she is a fantastic author. And her name is Ellen Marie Wiseman. Mm. One book I would recommend of hers is called The Life She Was Given. And this is the story about a little girl who is albino, and her mom sells her to the circus.
1: Oh, my gosh.
0: What's fascinating about Wiseman's writing style is that she alternates characters. So you have one chapter with one character, and then the next chapter with another character. And in this particular novel, there's a time difference. And so you're learning about the little girl growing up in the circus, and then you're learning about this other character in the present. It's heart-wrenching at times because there are, this is fiction, obviously, but there are certainly elements of truth there. Wiseman definitely did her research. And I, as the reader, when I was reading this the first time, was really feeling for this little girl. Mm-hmm. I don't have albinism. I'm not a little girl. I wasn't alive 100 years ago, but I could connect with the experience that she had because of the way that Wiseman was describing it all.
1: Yeah.
0: This was the book that really got me on board with her. So I was jumping into her other works as well after I read this one.
1: I love this list. I love the variety. Thank you so much for taking the time to talk with us today.
0: You're very welcome. This was a pleasure.
1: Matt Brent is a history professor at Rappahannock Community College. He recommended The Song of Achilles by Madeline Miller, The New Jim Crow, Mass Incarceration in the Age of Colorblindness by Michelle Alexander, before the coffee

0: Gets Cold by Toshikazu Kawaguchi, and pretty much anything by Ellen Marie Wiseman, but start with the life she was given. Our last recommendations come from Michael Carhart. He's a history professor at Old Dominion University. Michael, you are just finishing up your semester. Do you have a long to read list for the summer?
1: I have more of a writing list than a reading list. So I'm going to spend the summer writing about the search for national origins in early modern Europe.
0: You have some book recommendations for us. Are any of them going to help us understand that project?
1: Yes. So I've been reading History of Anthropology, which is social science and also like hardcore molecular science with ancient DNA. So yeah, I can recommend a couple of books that I've taken students through that I think are terrific.
0: Yeah, can you recommend something for someone, particularly if there's a book that maybe you don't have a professor who's there to hold your hand through it, that you think is informative but also accessible enough to approach?
1: A couple of books. Both of them are, they're serious books. I don't know if you want to take them to the beach. But you could.
0: I'm a serious beach reader, okay?
1: Yeah. They're trade books, so they're for popular audiences. So one is by a colleague of mine up at New York University. It's called The Invention of Prehistory, Empire, Violence, and Our Obsession with Human Origins.
0: And who's the writer for that?
1: His name is Stefanos Gerulanos. And what he does, he goes through about a dozen different conceptual ways that people in the last 150 years or so have gotten at the question of human origins. And most of the ways that we have done this have been absolutely bonkers on the basis of very little evidence, drawing vast conclusions, conclusions that we all know and kind of carry around with us, but really are much more mythological than they are scientific.
0: Oh, okay. Can you give me a sort of classic or prime example of that kind of an idea?
1: So, for example, the March of Progress, that evolutionary iconography that shows progress from chimpanzees through different kinds of apes up to stooped human beings, and then finally Homo sapiens walking along upright.
0: Oh, yeah. This is like a classic t-shirt in a kind of gag shop.
1: Yes, exactly. So it's to the point of, yeah, we make fun of it at this point because it's so incredibly discredited. But it has a lot of traction. People nevertheless continue to think this way. So the idea that we're descended from primates, that we can find a missing link, but the divergence is so far back in time. There's no way to connect living primates with living human beings. So I have another book that I can recommend, which is called The Trouble with Ancient DNA.
0: And who's the writer for this book?
1: Her name is Anna Kellén. She is an anthropologist in Sweden. But her point in this book is that molecules don't speak, and somebody has to tell the stories. So we need to take a critical look at what stories are being told, and on the basis of what evidence are they being told. So both Kellén's book and Gerulanos' book play into our sort of mythologies of national origins, about where do we come from as people? And the story that we like to tell ourselves is that the nations are sort of a coherent population, or at least there's a core population, who's more or less indigenous and has been there kind of the longest, and therefore, politically speaking, kind of has the greatest legitimacy, and that newcomers somehow don't have the same kind of legitimacy as those who've been there for a long time. But the problem is history doesn't work like this. There's no such thing as a homogeneous population. We are all hybrids. There's never been a population that's been pure, isolated. So when you have population genomics attempting to figure out who came from where, we need to think really carefully about, all right, so what evidence do we actually have? And what are the stories that are being told? And to what extent do those stories, you know, sort of resonate with or frequently repeat theories that have been debunked sometimes a century ago?
0: Yeah. I'm wondering how a book like this plays into popular conceptions that have come out of things like 23andMe, where I feel like we are thinking a lot more about DNA and genetic history as a complex idea, while also those kinds of kits create a kind of flattening that maybe oversimplifies how these things work. Does that track to you?
1: There is a lot of that discussion in the Anna Kalen book. She wrote an article a few years ago called "I Am a Viking," which was, being tall Swedish woman.
0: Yeah.
1: But how much of Anna Kalen's DNA could possibly be traced back to Vikings? We're in the 21st century. Half of her DNA comes from her mother and half from her father. And then a quarter of it comes from her grandparents, an eighth from her great-grandparents, a 16th by the time we're four generations back. And now, how far back are we in time? Four generations, like late 19th century?
0: Right. It's practically contemporary compared to what we're talking about.
1: Yeah. How far back do you have to go, to reach the Viking age or even something much more recent than that? And what happens is that as DNA is recombined, once you hit about six or seven generations, there are individuals in your ancestry from whom you inherit zero DNA.
0: Oh, wow.
1: That's only six or seven generations back. So there are great gaps. So the recognition of this really has brought serious questioning into the business model of 23andMe.
0: I feel like these kinds of ideas of prehistory have gained perhaps even more popularity in the last 10, 15 years. There are certain popular internet figures who I feel like spend a lot of time talking about how ancient humans were and how those things affect the way we are today. I'm assuming this book is dealing with a lot of those popular misconceptions. Is that right?
1: So Anna Kalen has a chapter called Paleo Personalities, talking about plastic reconstructions of ancient faces. You see them in museums increasingly, and they're very persuasive. I mean, it's beautiful artwork done with the greatest possible rigor. They really, really try to get it right. But how do you know what people look like, 10,000 years ago or 40,000 years ago? We don't have any soft features.
0: Do you think there's harm done by those kinds of constructions, or is it just a sort of nice or even useful act of imagination?
1: It depends. Very often, these play on pre-existing prejudices that we have. And to that extent, they can be destructive.
0: Yeah. I mean, I wonder how much, particularly though, that kind of ubiquitous imagery, like the classic museum exhibit of the Neanderthal and the furs, or as you said, like the March of Progress image. While these are imaginative creations, they're also doing a lot of work to limit imagination for when we're thinking about the past, that if you have that image already stuck in your head, it's hard to move beyond it, maybe.
1: Yeah. One of the lessons that I think that is most striking to me is the shallowness of our genetic ancestry. So this thing about going back, three, four generations, and now you're down to a 16th of your genetic makeup comes from any particular individual. And beyond that, it gets even thinner. To me, that really makes me, historian that I am, live in the present. And consider the present people that we live with. If they don't look similar to me, nevertheless, they have the same legitimacy to live and to live here as I have. So irrespective of whatever supposedly racial makeup I might have or somebody else might have, just because those categories are very deep, but the actual genetics are very shallow. So working in history of archaeology has really given me a sense of just how brief our lives are, how short our time is on this earth. So we're really not here very long. I think we need to treat each other with respect, be careful about the categories that we draw. And it helps me to look at people as individuals, kind of where they are right now.
0: These are deep beach read thoughts, but I'm here for it. You also have a podcast recommendation for us.
1: All right. So if you don't want to read, but you want to know about how ancient DNA works, Google Nobel speech Neanderthal. And that'll give you a link to the Nobel Prize lecture of Svante Paabo. He is the one who founded and directs the Max Planck Institute for Evolutionary Anthropology in Leipzig, Germany. And that is the group that sequenced Neanderthal DNA. They are the ones who told us that every person alive who is not from Africa has in their genome, I can't remember the exact numbers, but it's something between about 1.6 and 2.4% that is identifiably Neanderthal. The lecture, it's about an hour long, and he takes you through how it works, what we've learned, medical implications of it, and I think it's really thrilling. Very latest science.
0: And before this, conventional wisdom was that Neanderthals were like this whole other genetic wing, and humans, Homo sapiens developed one way, Neanderthals went a different way. Is that sort of what this is disproving?
1: So this is the question. Modern human beings show up in Eurasia around 60,000 BC, and Neanderthals disappear not very long after that. Mm-hmm. So the question is, who done it? So the possibilities are maybe there's race warfare, species warfare, and they were slaughtered. Maybe there is disease, you know, the New World story. Maybe they mixed and they assimilated. And then there are questions like, did they have language, which is still not known? Hmm. So these kinds of things were speculated about in the 1980s. Do you remember Jane Auld's Clan of the Cave Bear?
0: I don't.
1: Oh, so if you want some light reading, then go back to the 1980s, Clan of the Cave Bear. I think there's like six of them in the series. And it's a story of a little Homo sapiens girl who gets adopted by a tribe of Neanderthals. And so it has the mixing of Homo sapiens and Neanderthals. And this is based on, it's like early 1980s and stuff, but it's based on, she did her research with the cave paintings in France and really kind of the latest stuff that was happening in the 60s and 70s in order to try to make this as credible as possible. So was there crossbreeding between the groups? She raises that question. Did they have language? Raises that question. So it's all imaginative and fictitious, and the pages turn very quickly. That one you can read at the beach.
0: Prehistoric fiction.
1: Yes.
0: So I guess we can't hurl Neanderthal at each other anymore as an insult.
1: Well, it makes it a lot more fun.
0: Always a hint of truth to it.
1: I mean, the answer is, and so are you.
0: Michael Carhart, thank you so much for speaking with me today.
1: Thank you for having me. It's been fun.
0: Michael Carhart is a history professor at Old Dominion University. He recommended The Invention of Prehistory, Empire, Violence, and Our Obsession with Human Origins by Stefanos Gerolanos. The Trouble with Ancient DNA, Telling Stories of the Past with Genomic Science by Anna Kalen. And if you want a podcast primer on the history of DNA, he suggests the 2022 Nobel Prize lecture from Svante Paabo titled The Neanderthal Genome and the Evolution of Modern Humans. With Good Reason is produced by Virginia Humanities, which acknowledges the Monacan Nation, the original people of the land and waters of our home in Charlottesville, Virginia. Our production team is Matt Dara, Lauren Francis, and Sarah McConnell. 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I'm Allison Quance. Thanks for listening. And happy reading!

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2: Here's what's happening around Ithaca on Sunday, June 7th. 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At 5, Peregrine at Ice Cream Bar in Trumansburg. Also at 5, Delta Mike Shaw at Scale House Brewery in Hector. 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
4: I'm Peaches Gillette.
3: And I'm Eric Clay.
4: Our topic today is how we make our individual ways and personal paths to energize our conscience and embrace the life around us.
3: Hope binds us together through our words and our actions and frees us to be bold. Our guest is Tom Miller. Tom, it's good to have you here.
5: Well, it's good to be here. It's good to be with you both.
3: So, Tom, what we're hoping to do is we've had some conversations about being conscientious objectors to war in World War II and the Vietnam War and resistors. And then we followed up those conversations about conscience in general and how that has shaped your life. And we would like to hear your story. We want to follow up on your experience and go kind of more into your story and how you have evolved as a human being in your notion of religious identity, spiritual practice, conscientious objection to war, resisting, all of these things. But what are the stories that kind of help us understand the life that you've lived?
5: Yeah. Well, having just finished my memoir, it's not in print yet, but it's done. I've been through that trail and like over and over until I'm sick of it, you know, that kind of.
4: Exactly.
3: Right. Right.
5: I realized somewhere through this that you can't write a memoir without saying I, my, or me a whole lot of times until I just don't. And then I realized because I ended up with a Christian identity, becoming a Christian, my transformation point was it is no longer I who live, but Christ lives in me.
4: Exactly.
5: So then I realized I don't know whether my life was fiction or this is fact or what, you know, it just got kind of crazy. But anyhow, so there's a trail. And I, you know, to summarize it in as tight a fashion, I can talk forever because I wrote about it. But I grew up.
3: And we want to hear the stories too.
5: Yeah, well, it's interesting because I grew up in a town in Ohio, Findlay, Ohio, it's called, that actually adopted the formal name Flag City, USA, well after I left there. But it was about as Americana as you can be. My relatives, my mother's side, were Amish, and my father left the Amish old order, and he became a Mennonite, or actually became a very conservative Baptist, like an ultra conservative Baptist. So I had that bloodline, and then my father was German, and his parents had come off the boat. So I end up in this town in Ohio, surrounded by farmland, corn, and so on. Many of my relatives were either farmers or butchers or grocers or whatever, or factory workers. I realized that hope was in the air in that town. Nice. It was just filled with hope. And I absorbed that. It was the breath I was breathing. And I was just so innocent and caught up in it. I ended up being asked to do a valedictorian speech for my high school. I call it my first sermon, which I didn't think of it as a sermon, but the title was, I still remember, it was called Values, the Key to Success. And I held up my hand and I said, just as we have five fingers and we can't do anything without all those fingers, so too we can't live a successful life. And I had no clue what that meant without solid values. But if you had really asked me to, I came up with five values, but if you asked me to say them now, I couldn't remember them.
3: Sure.
5: But the thing I noticed was when I got done, all my classmates threw their hats in the air, and not one of them said anything to me about the talk I gave. And I thought, oh, I don't know if anybody else is interested in this subject. You know, but off I went. I had won a basketball scholarship. I'll just say it out loud, to Yale University. Mm-hmm. And I went off to Yale on this basketball scholarship. But there was an interesting little moment about my faith, because somewhere in, I think it was my junior year in high school, I was at Sunday school, and the Sunday school teacher said that he believed that drinking wine was a sin, but smoking cigarettes was all right. And we all knew that he smoked cigarettes because he smelled like cigarettes. And we all knew that Jesus drank wine and made wine. So we figured, I drew the conclusion, this can't be right. So I went to my father and I said, Dad, you know, I don't want to go to church anymore. And he looked at me and he said, son, as long as you're in my house, you're going to go to church. But as soon as you're out and paying for your own rent, you can decide what you want to do. So for me, going to college on a scholarship was paying my own way. And I quickly dropped out of church attendance at college, you know. And then at college, I discovered that what the values that I took for granted were so not taken for granted. There were so many cultural points of view. It blew my mind. And I remember, you know, I also, and I found out I was a lousy college basketball player. And so my junior year, I decided to quit the team. But I met a very interesting teacher there. His name was Staunton Lin. He was a pacifist, and during the Vietnam War, he had actually gone to Hanoi during the war. He eventually lost his, I don't think he ever had tenure, but he lost his position at Yale because they considered him a very unpatriotic man. But Staunton was, to me, the closest thing to Jesus I'd ever seen in real life. He had such a heart, a humble heart for the poor and the outcast. And after he lost his position at Yale, he ended up becoming a lawyer doing pro bono type law services for all indigent people. And he may still be doing that. I sort of lost track of him. But he modeled something different. And among other things, I was awakened to the civil rights movement. And
3: what year did you go to Yale?
5: I matriculated in 63, so I would have been class of 67. So I think it was in 65. One of the ways I connect with you, Peaches, is that I felt I couldn't just listen to this and not do something about it. And so I decided I was going to find a civil rights project to do in the summer, I think it was of 65. And I found a Quaker project that was going to go down and register voters in what they call the Lower Ninth Ward, which is a very hugely predominant Black community. Okay. Very few whites living there. And I joined this project. So I ended up for the summer. My father thought I was nuts. He was worried because prior 2 years there'd been white people from up north that got killed during some of the civil rights activities down there. He was nervous about that. But I said, well, Dad, he was kind enough to drive me to the airport to fly to New Orleans, which is where the project was. Got down there, joined the project late June. And then on July 4th, a guy named Leander Perez, who was the head of Plaquemines Parish, they have parishes, that's how they're structured down there, made a speech in which he said, if any of those new civil rights workers that came into the Lower Ninth Ward so much as set a foot in Plaquemines Parish, which happened to be right across the street from the house that they had rented for our project, we would be thrown in a dungeon and there to stay, you know, kind of thing. Well, it threw our project into a lather, and we had this huge meeting whether to stay and continue registering voters and doing, we were also doing physical cleanup. There was a hurricane left and we were helping. And We had an all-day discussion, which consisted of one fellow insisting we should chain ourselves across the drawbridge, which was the only viable way to get from New Orleans City into the lower Ninth Ward at that time. I haven't been back since then, so I don't know if there's another way now, but the issue was fire services and ambulance services required that drawbridge. And so he wanted to chain everybody to chain themselves across it, and that would get a response, because what they were after were more services. They were also very ticked because when the last, that was one of the big hurricanes, I can't remember the name of it right now, but when it hit, they finally allowed the dike to break on the lower Ninth Ward side so as to spare the city of New Orleans from severe flooding. And hundreds of Black people died in that. People, when I got in there and I started moving among the Black families, they showed me photographs of bodies tied to telephone poles. And then they told me how they had now gotten new appliances, but they hadn't finished paying on the old appliances, and now they owed on the new as well as the old appliances. And I just kept looking for, where's the justice? Where's compassion? You know, where is it? And I couldn't see it anywhere. To just speak of it right now, my heart is broken, because there it was right in front of me. And what could I do? And our Quaker organizers decided to cancel the whole project. They just said, we're sending everybody home. And so I just made a one-off call. I said, no, I'm going to stay. I'm going to stay here on my own. Okay. And I rented a little room behind a bodega kind of place. And I spent the summer there playing basketball every night with the guys on the street. Mm-hmm. Yep. And working as a stevedore down at the docks during the day. And this is how I began to really connect with the community there, the local Black community. And it truly transformed my life. Because whereas my question for my dad was, why is life so different from the way it is on Sunday at church? There was no connection between life and church in where I grew up. They were just two different things. In the Black community, everybody invited me to their churches. I've started visiting all these churches, and people had testimonies. They told about how their life was affected that way by Jesus. And, you know, they were living their life immersed in this. And it was like, this is the real deal. This is what I've been longing for. And so, you know, it began to be for me a life changer. In a profound way that I couldn't even begin to dream about. Then a little bit after returning to college, I could expound on that a lot, but I'm just trying to sketch here.
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2: The next sort of river to cross became the war in Vietnam. Staunton Lynn was opposed to it, and he was sort of my, I would call him my spiritual mentor, even though that's not, he would never say that. No, you know, it's not the language.
1: Right.
2: But I decided, I was trying to decide whether to go fight the war in Vietnam or not. All my friends for whom were enlisting, literally, I mean, countless guys were enlisting to go fight the war. And at college, most of the people were saying, hell no, we won't go. They were going to burn their draft cards, and they were going to play crazy. Many of them did, try, some of them did, and very very few were really leaving the country. But I didn't know what to do. I just didn't know what to do with that. I loved my friends, and I felt I was an American, and that was part of my identity. But here was this war now, and I didn't know what to do, so I finally decided I would go and just see for myself, and decide. I was going to look at the war and decide whether this is a war I should fight or not. It was a foolish kind of youthful, and only a kid filled with as much native hope as I had from that perfect little town where everything was just perfect. The streets were safe. There was no racial tension in town. It's Flag City, USA, Only someone that naive, I think, could have presumed, which later I realized what a presumptuous, stupid thing to think, But I did. I borrowed some money from a friend. I bought a one-way ticket to Hong Kong. I went over and I flew into Saigon. And the next thing you know, I was in the war zone. I had several publications offer me credentials. One was a left-wing kind of publication called The Nation, which some of you may know. One was Time Life. I got, they said if I could show up there, they would hire me as a stringer to just do something. But most of all, I had a cousin in Ohio who had a little farmland, classified ad-driven local newspaper, and he hired me as his one and only ever foreign correspondent. And so I had the opportunity to write every other week, write an article for him on stuff that I was experiencing there.
1: Wow.
2: So that's how I get in there. It's kind of strange flying in from Hong Kong to Saigon. I was sitting beside this clean-cut guy, looked military, but he wasn't, and we struck up a conversation. He had been a Navy SEAL, but not the kind we think of. There was a sort of a, it was a more underwater scuba guy than a kind of heroic warrior kind of guy. But anyhow, he was going back to work for USAID, and he found out I was just going. He said, "Where are you going to stay?" And I said, "Oh, I don't know. I'm just going to find out when I get there." And he said, "You can't do that. This is a war zone. You can't do that." He said, "Come and stay with me, and we'll figure something out so you can find a place." So we go, and the next morning he was supposed to start Vietnamese language lessons. And his partner got reassigned, and they would have to cancel the lessons if he didn't have a speaking partner to practice with. So he invited me to stay for a month and learn Vietnamese. And I thought, that sounds great, I'll do that. It turned out our tutor was the niece of the current president of Vietnam, and she began telling us stories about what was really going on in Vietnam behind the scenes. And I learned, we both did, but I certainly learned that the president and the premier controlled the prostitution, they controlled the alcohol and the drugs. And so here we were fighting as Americans to defend democracy, but the rulers of South Vietnam controlled all the vice. And I was just, it was such a shock. It was just, it left me incredulous. And then I still decided to go out, and I went into the war zone. I saw a lot of action. I mean, I could tell you all kinds of stories, but rockets, machine gun fire, mortars, you name it. I was under it all, and I somehow, God spared me. I owe it to my mother's prayers, to be quite frank. But at the time, I didn't think that way. I just was oblivious. I just was skirting my way through. The end result was I came home and decided to apply for conscientious objector. But I had a purpose in mind, which was I decided I wasn't going to claim a religious basis for my conscientious objection. I said, I realized that to agree to go into the military was to agree to fight for reasons that could be wrong, whatever that is. I didn't even have a definition of it, but it could be wrong. And therefore, I was a conscientious objector to going to war, that particular war. And I wanted that because I didn't want people to write off my views as religion.
1: Exactly.
2: I was really interested in influencing opinions so that people would oppose this war, because I thought they're being lied to. This war is about corruption. It's not about justice. But so anyhow, I applied for it. My local draft board immediately called me a communist to my face. And that, I thought, I'm not a communist. I saw what they did to people. They were killing people, cutting their heads off, sticking them on stakes outside of villages. And I mean, the terror, the Viet Cong terror was awful, just awful. I didn't know anything about communism, but I knew that wasn't divine justice. To me, that didn't look right. They said at first that I couldn't even go back and finish my last semester at Yale because I had one more semester to go. But they finally agreed to give me that one semester, but they insisted I would be drafted at the end of that thing. I had planned to get a Fulbright scholarship and go study Gandhi's Satyagraha philosophy, because I had heard that Martin Luther King had done that. And I thought, I want to do that too. I want to go learn about that. So anyhow, from there, I go into the city. There's a number of other things. I produced with a friend, we produced a video which ran under WGBH in Boston about the war and the resistance to the war, where we interviewed a bunch of students and just had this dialogues over dinner tables on campus about the war and whether it was important to fight it or resist it or what. And so we had done that. I was starting to explore what it meant to be both a war resister and a conscientious objector. And I didn't identify with either one of those.
1: Right.
2: I just felt, well, war resister, I don't know if it means every war. What about Nazis? Would I have gone to fight Hitler? I don't know.
1: Good point.
2: I kind of think I might have, you know.
0: Yep.
2: I think maybe I would have felt I should, you know.
1: Yeah.
2: Is all war unjust? Well, I looked into the just war theory. I started studying that a little bit. And I saw that even Gandhi and then Martin Luther King, he was very strategic in what he was doing. And he was willing for some people to die to create an impact. Not that he wanted anyone to die, but that by doing certain things, it would provoke that which would reveal something that would change the hearts of people. And that really caught my attention. So, but what happened was I was turned down. My CO thing was, I submitted it and it was turned down. I submitted an appeals to the New York City. I was living in New York at that moment. Draft board there turned down my application for CO and said I needed to show up for the pre-induction physical, which I'd already had one in Saigon. That's a whole nother story, but I won't go there. So I go to the pre-induction physical, but I got a lawyer before then to advise me on what I should do. He was an ACLU lawyer, and he said, well, look, you have to go through the induction process, because if you don't exhaust the legal ways for you to avoid the draft, such as a medical exemption, they'll throw your case out of court. So if you really want to protest this, and I decided I was willing to go to jail. I just thought, I'm going to stand on what I believe. I'm going to go to jail. I don't care. I'm just going to do it. That's where I was. But if you wanted to say, was I being conscientious or was I a conscious subject? You know, conscious. I didn't know what I was. I was just trying to make sense of what I was experiencing. That's really the honest truth on this.
1: I'm telling you that in that unknowing, I find the most clarity in what has been.
2: But there, it's interesting because in the end, I went and did the pre-induction physical. They saw I was from a place in Ohio where there's a shortage of iodine. They said, well, maybe we can find a thyroid problem with you and that would get you an exemption. Because the doctors had all been in Vietnam, and since I had done my first pre-induction physical in Saigon, they looked at this and said, what are you going back there for? And I said, well, I don't really want to. I'm ready to refuse. Mm-hmm. They said, we don't want you to refuse and we don't want you to go. We'll help you. We'll find this thyroid. Well, I didn't have a thyroid problem.
1: Okay.
2: So I'm on a train coming back from a naval hospital on Long Island into Manhattan, and I'm saying, this is my nation, love it or leave it. This is my country, love it or leave it. That's what the pro-war guys were saying. If you don't love it, leave it. And I thought, you know, I don't love this country. I got to leave it. I can't love it. So I'm leaving it. But I took a week and I rented a little fishing cabin up on the Kills, whatever, one of the rivers north of the city. And I went out there to decide, am I really doing the right thing here? And during that time, I had a nervous breakdown. I didn't know that's what I had. I was weeping all week long. Mm. I really didn't know what to do. I knew I'd disappoint my parents if I left. I knew if I went to jail, I thought the likelihood of me influencing very many people by spending the next 3 to 5 years in jail was very low. Mm. A few friends might know and they'd think I was nuts. I don't, you know, I had no influence. I didn't know what was right or wrong. And I just kept weeping, weeping, weeping. And at the end of it, I just sort of stumbled out. There was a little event that happened with the fishermen and that inspired me that I was doing the right thing. I had $350 to my name. And plus enough money to buy a one-way ticket to Stockholm. I bought the ticket, got out at Oslo. Rather than in Stockholm, because I thought if the CIA or FBI or anybody was trailing me, maybe they wouldn't know where I was. And so I got out in Oslo. My suitcase went on to Stockholm, so I had nothing. I slept in the parks. It was kind of fun, but I was lost. I mean,
1: wow!
2: Talk about making sense of life. And then I discovered a lot of the Norwegians were actually anti-Vietnam War. And so I realized, oh, I wasn't going to have a problem after all. Mm-hmm. I got a job as a garbage man. I worked as a garbage man. I ended up with some crafts artists people because I have always had an interest in art from my mother's side. She was a music person and French teacher. So imagine an Amish man's daughter graduating from college as a French teacher. You know, it made no sense, but that was my mother. So anyhow, long story short, I found out the FBI knew I was in Oslo. They had figured it out. And they went to my father's office and asked him if he'd write a letter counseling me to work with the FBI or the CIA abroad, because they were chasing guys that left AWOLs, absent without leave, military guys that ended up in Stockholm and were involved in international drug trafficking. And they were trying to make cases against them. They wanted me to work for them. And I ran so hard and far away from that invitation. But, you know, here's what I got. I got a letter from my dad, and he says, look, son, I'm just going to say this to you once. This is what they told me, but between you and me, I've always thought you were working for the CIA, and this is just some kind of cover-up thing that you got to go through. But don't worry, I'll never tell a soul. And then my mother stuck a little note in the same envelope. She said, son, don't worry. You know, I've been praying the same way I've been praying forever, just that God will put his hand on your shoulder and guide you wherever you're going to go. You're always in my prayers. So I had my dad working it out one way, my mother working it out another way. Ended up leaving through a variety of things. I left Norway. I ended up in England. I managed to get a work permit, and I thought about becoming a doctor. So I started looking into that, and I found a job with a Dutch naturopath who also had learned acupuncture in the prison camps, in the Dutch prison camps under the Japanese. So that was sort of interesting. And then all of a sudden I lost my work permit. And now I thought, the FBI or the CIA, if they can tell them to cut off my work permit, I'm going to be under their thumb. I don't know what to do with this. So I decided to come home and face the trial. And I did. I arranged again with ACLU lawyer, had a trial in New York. I won't go through the details, but basically the judge, the government case was so shallow and so stupid that the judge called a recess after hearing an hour of testimony in the morning. He says, we're going to call a recess. I'm going to read these briefs. My guy, ACLU man, had written like a 50, 60, 70 page brief with all the details in it. The government brief was 8 pages, 9 pages, double spaced and full of baloney. So the judge reads them. We come back from lunch and he said, please come to the desk. So my lawyer, everybody goes up and he says, I've read these documents and it's clear to me that this young man has followed his conscience faithfully. And in my mind, he's a conscientious objector to this war. And then he found a technical thing, which is that the local draft board secretary back in Ohio, when I appealed my CO application, had signed the document moving the appeal to New York, and she wasn't allowed to sign it. Only the head of the draft board could sign it, but evidently he wasn't around, so she signed it. So the judge said, I'm throwing this case out on lack of due process, and I'm sealing the case. No one will ever see this case against Mr. Miller, which was titled United States of America versus Thomas E. Miller. And suddenly I was a free man.
1: Wow.
2: Suddenly I was a free man. And so that was my journey to CO land, if you want.
0: Mm-hmm. What year was the case tried? I'm just trying to get the time.
2: It was around 72, maybe.
0: Okay.
2: All the details are in my memoir if anybody ever cares about it. But
0: between 67 and 72, you were all over the world.
2: Yeah. Yeah. Yeah. Yeah.
1: Let's listen to Intentional by Travis Greene.

0: where I was hitchhiking all over and living out of a backpack, and I was homeless in London for I don't know how long. I just did all these things. People kept talking to me about the Grand Canyon and how beautiful it was. And so after I was free from, with a sealed record, I decided, before I do anything else, I want to go see the Grand Canyon. I want to see that in the Rocky Mountains. I'm just going to go see what that's all about. And then here's where something interesting happened, which is very significant for me, and it relates to conscious formation.
1: Nice.
0: I picked up a hitchhiker in New York one day going into work during the summer before the summer after I was a free man. And he told me about he was an anthropology student, and he told me about this pueblo in southeast southwest. It was actually in outside of Albuquerque, called the Acoma Pueblo people. And he said there was this really interesting woman that he'd read about that did herbs and made pots. And that those were the two things that I was interested in, was medicine and healing, really, and art. And I decided, oh, I'm gonna go find those people. I'm gonna find this woman. I wanna talk to her. So I went, I went to Columbia University myself and read a tract on it, and I discovered that these Acoma people had a ceremony every summer where they did these dances, and their gods would come and make it rain over the village, and it was a sign that the gods approved whatever. So I head out there, I end up in that lodge, in that village. And come to find out, I don't remember her name, but it's like Juanita was this woman that was supposed to be the be all and end all. Well, it was like every other woman in the whole village was named Juanita. And so I said, well, no, I'm talking about the one that makes pots and knows herbs. And they said, well, everybody makes pots and knows herbs. So, and then they asked me to leave. They told me, you got to be off of here by sunset because you can't be here tomorrow. We're doing some ceremonies. You can't be here. And I said, well, okay. So I start walking out, and about it was about maybe I don't remember, 2 miles away from the pueblo where the village was on top was a second pueblo, second not pueblo but second butte. That's what I want to say. One of these bright red rock butte kind of things. And I didn't have I had hitchhiked out there, so I had to walk. And they didn't get me out of the village till about 6:30. I thought I'm not. It was like 5 miles out the entrance road. There's no way I'm going to get out of here tonight. So I'm walking by this other butte, and I thought, I'm going to go sleep there. I'm going to walk around that thing, and I'll find some place to sleep tonight, and I'll walk out in the morning. So I walk around, and I found a cave halfway up on the backside, and I climbed up in there. It was a little scary because they had some Indian paintings on the wall, and there were candle smudge marks showing they'd used this fairly recently. But I thought, I'll take a chance. I'm going to sleep here. So I slept there overnight. Next morning, I woke up with before sunrise even, and I went up to the top of the butte, and I'm looking all around this high butte, and I'm looking off to the what would be the northwest, and it's a perfectly blue sky as far as the eye can see, and all of a sudden there's this little puff of cloud starts to appear, and I thought, that's interesting, and I watched, and it started coming towards us, and then it kind of got gray. Now the sky is blue behind me, and it's blue everywhere, but there's this puff thing that's starting to grow. And I think it's, and then I see lightning, and I think this is a serious storm. So I crawl back down into this little cave I'd been staying in, and a hailstorm comes and blows right over the top of where that butte was, and then it goes over and it does the same thing over the village, 2 or 3 miles up the road, the butte where the village was, the pueblo was, and then it keeps going. Which would have been southeast. And within 10 minutes, the storm was gone. The sky was blue. I thought, this is not a natural storm. And all of a sudden, I understood there was a realm that was invisible that some people knew something about that I had never heard about, never saw any evidence of, had no faith for, but here it was. And that set me on a path that became a spiritual quest path because I thought, I want to know what this realm is. I need to know more. So I left.

0: the lodge, I decided to do a sweat lodge because I'd also read about a sweat lodge in these tracts at Columbia. And I ended up back over at Santa Fe, and I got down on the Rio Grande, and I built a sweat lodge. And I did a 7-day fast in a deep sweat, and nothing happened. I had no vision. I was getting frustrated. So then there's a little mountain, not a snow cap, but a little ridgy sort of mountain. And I decided, okay, I'm going to climb to the top of the mountain tonight, in the middle of the night. I'm going to go up there. I'm going to have a vision on top of the mountain. I got up to the top of the mountain, and I was so tired, I just passed out. I slept right out in the open on top of the mountain. Yeah. No vision at all. And I'm thinking, I must not be very good at this. You know, none of this works. So eventually, long story short, I end up back driving back home to New York. But I now know the supernatural is real. That there's something way more interesting than all the other stuff I'd ever seen in life and all the fighting and everything else. This was really amazing. Yeah. So I decided I got to learn more about this. And so I set my purpose to learn more about what I came to call the unseen realm. Mm-hmm. And that led through a whole series of events. I won't go into the details, but the highlights were, I ended up in a commune sort of situation in upstate New York that made art and crafts and also was into sort of mysticism. It was founded by a Russian mystic named Gurdjieff, and the founder of this community was his secretary and confidant for many years. And one thing leads to another, but the short of it is, she invites me to drive her to see the Dalai Lama on his first trip to the United States, which I think was 1977, as I recall. So I drive out, and it's this tiny little place out in New Jersey, very small gathering, maybe 30 people. And he's reading the Book of Dead to a Mongolian monk who was there. And he's doing it in Tibetan. And the monk is sitting in an old overstuffed recliner chair. And I thought, well, the man must be dying. Mm. This is pretty cool. Dalai Lama's reading the Book of the Dead to him, you know. I didn't know that the Book of the Dead was really a book about transitions, mm-hmm. Kind of between realms in a way, which I later found out some of the Native American ceremonies had a similar kind of helping people navigate spiritual transitions in life.
1: Very good.
0: But at the time, so then it ended, and here's what happened. So they form a line, and His Holiness is sitting up on this dais, and he's offering to bless everybody in this little group. So the person I drove out, she goes first, and he blesses her, and she starts swooning and staggers out the door into the yard outside. And I'm next. And I'm in front now of the Dalai Lama sitting on a raised dais, and I'm thinking, what do I do? And I reach out my hand to shake his hand. And he sort of smiles. He takes my hand, and immediately this something went through me, and I bowed my head so hard on this raised dais that it made a big clunk, like hunk. And I was really embarrassed, and I look up a little, and he's not laughing quite, but he's got a big smile on his face because he did something. I don't know what happened. And I was like, whoa, what was that, you know? So they just shake his hand, and I go on outside, and I didn't know what had happened, but there was another example of powers that were beyond anything that I knew or could recognize. And I got really interested in that. You know, that led me to about a year and a half, close to 2 years, with a Sufi, a Turkish dervish who was popular in New York City. And I went to his teachings and did dances with him in New York and so on. I don't know if you, Eric, you might know Lex Hickson in New York. I don't know if you ever ran across Lex.
1: Mm-hmm.
0: Okay, well, Yeah, he had a radio show kind of like yours, except it was all he would interview all these big spiritual figures like Mother Teresa, Dalai Lama, Muzaffar Effendi, who was this Turkish guy, and just all kinds of figures like that on his radio show. So, long story short, we were at a there was a multi-faith service taking place at St. John the Divine, and we went to it. Elizabeth and I were not married, but we had met. We went, and Lex and his wife went, and we were all together there. And they had a service on Friday for, let's see, they did a service on Thursday, Friday, Saturday. That wasn't it. Anyhow, they did a Muslim service, a Jewish service, and then a Christian service. And the Christian service was on Sunday. So we went to the Christian service, and they decided to do a communion. And there's only about 300 people in the whole huge nave at St. John the Divine Cathedral in New York. And my wife and Lex and his wife all went up to get communion, and I said to my wife-to-be, and I said to Elizabeth, I can't, I don't feel I should do that. I'm not ready for that. So I stayed in my seat. And they got up and moved forward. And while I'm sitting in my seat, all of a sudden I had this daytime vision, wide open eyes, wide open vision of Jesus. He's standing above the center sort of altar spot with his arms wide open. And he's nodding to me and beckoning me. And I'm looking around. Nobody else seems to notice this, but it's as real. It was more real than anything for me. And he's beckoning me to come. To take communion, I didn't even know, but to come. And I start talking to him. I say, Lord, I can't come. I haven't been in church for years. And he sort of gestures and says, no, come. I'm inviting you. Lord, I'm not right. I haven't been living right. I can't come. And he beckons me again. And it was like we were having a conversation. I liken it to having earbuds in your heart. There was communication going on that spoke in my heart, but no outer sound kind of thing. And all of a sudden, the spiritual power came on me that was so devastating. I just crumpled. I just started weeping and weeping and weeping. And it was a huge spiritual. This was the vision that I'd been wanting all those years
1: Exactly.
0: and going to
1: Exactly.
0: all
1: That's
0: these,
1: right.
0: but
1: Yeah.
0: here it was in real time. And I didn't know what's going on. And I finally stumbled up out of my seat and went up forward. I was the very last guy to get communion. This poor Episcopalian priest, in those days, they served it out of one cup and they'd rotate the cup and wipe the edge, I don't think he wanted to give me that cup at all because I was, snot was
1: Yeah.
0: running down my nose. I was sopping from tears. But the brave man, he gave me this piece of bread and he, I can't remember. He might have dipped it in the cup. I don't remember what he did, but somehow he did this. And I stumble my way back and I pass out. I passed out cold on the chairs that had been set up.
1: Wow.
0: And I was out, just gone. I don't remember a thing about it. But with about 30 minutes later, they were actually closing the cathedral for lunch, lunch hours or whatever, and they were open again for evening services, that kind of a thing, I guess an afternoon. And this guard comes and he thinks I'm drunk and passed out. And he stirs me and Jordy's trying to explain. He's had a spiritual experience, sir. And the guard is saying, sure, ma'am, I understand, but I still got to close the place, So he gets me up. And the only thing I remembered, the last words that I remembered out of all that encounter, from Jesus was or were, turn to me. Turn to me. That's all I took away that I could remember. And so I had no clue what that meant.
1: Yeah.
0: I thought, I didn't turn to you this time. You turned to me. How can I turn to you who came to me in a vision as a spiritual being? How can I turn to you? And I started going around and asking all these Christians. I went to Catholic priests, I went to Episcopalians, I went to Protestants, how do I make sense of this? How do I do this? And they kept giving me doctrine. They kept telling me the Christian faith doctrine. And I was getting really frustrated because I couldn't relate the two. And you know, that's kind of that let's let that serve as a stopping point for my narrative, because I'll just say I spent the next 15 years or so trying to figure out what this meant, until I certainly the Black church experience was powerful. I ended up doing jail ministry with a Black man from Ithaca, a guy named Renee White. And we did jail together 7 years, and he was spirit filled. And I used to visit his church, often preach at his church. And his church was called Divine Deliverance Faith Ministries. So I participated in many deliverances under that aegis. Although I didn't fancy myself a deliverance minister, to be honest, I never identified particularly with it, but that stuff happens sometimes. And that kind of begins to shape the second half of my life, which is eventually working all of this out as a Christian believer, who ultimately got spirit-filled myself, and trying to understand how everything that I've talk to you about fits in with anything else, you know, life, church, faith, interfaith. It's a challenge.
1: Let's take a moment with What Makes Us by Philip G. Anderson.

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2: Cloudy skies in the morning, giving way to sunshine in the afternoon, with high temperatures around 79. Mostly clear overnight, with lows around 55 degrees. For Monday, expect sunny skies and highs around 84. This is WRFI.
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3: What year was that experience at the Cathedral of St. John the Divine?
5: That was 1984.
4: But within all of it, it is the fusion of conscientiousness coming to be, you know, forming. You know,
5: yes.
4: I'm here.
5: Yes. Yes.
4: And I actually like the idea that, you know, I know this, we often think of conscientiousness as like one big hit and then you're done.
5: Right.
4: Not like a series of less, you know, it's like my attitude that we die and we are born all the time.
5: Right.
4: We have rebirths all the time.
5: And yes.
4: Consciousness works the same way.
5: Yes.
4: Consciousness works the same way, which I really
5: yes.
4: what I'm hearing in your stories, you yeah. know.
5: That's why your book about the Tree of Life, that resonated with me so much, because it's like, it's talking about growth, I can't remember it very well. I'm not remembering a lot these days, but I identified with it immediately.
4: I understand what you're saying. It's you know, the breath of a tree, right?
5: Yeah,
4: it's really about like the amazing amount of branches that are within ourselves, each one of them having their own life, their own birth, their own life, their own death.
5: Right.
4: That's basically.
5: And it goes right down to the cellular level.
4: Yes, that's right. That's right. That's exactly right.
5: It's too big to describe.
4: Yes.
5: It's remarkable. It's amazing. It's and yet, and this is for me, I would say this tailpiece. One of the things I learned, I did a very deep dive into the Hebrew roots of Christianity.
4: Okay.
5: And I spent about 15 years teaching that locally in different venues, and traveling to Israel a lot to kind of learn stuff. Anyhow, one thing I discovered was that in the Hebrew culture, words and actions were tied together. You couldn't believe. If you didn't act out of what you believed, you didn't have a belief. You didn't believe. If you believed, you were bound to express it. It was bound to produce action.
4: Mm-hmm. Yeah.
5: And so, you know, and that made a deep impression on me.
4: Nice.
5: That I've never forgotten, and I still don't forget. And then you'll recall that a couple years ago or whenever it was, I did that talk at Namgal on anonymous Christianity. Yeah. I know, Eric, you were, I don't know if you were there. That
4: I was there, yes.
5: Yeah, okay. What I love about what I think of as authentic Christianity, it's people that aren't caught up in the doctrine or the theology. They're caught up in the life of Christ that they can't help but do something. It might be as simple as feeding people or clothing people. Or maybe it's fighting, you know, we've helped people legally. We've done anything we could to help people that were had lesser. But we don't write about it. We don't talk about it. We just are doing it. And we're trying to inspire others to do the same.
4: Yeah, I'm very with you on that. Absolutely. Yeah.
3: And that's actually the story of the founder of my tradition had no intention of starting a religious movement, but because of the times in the first half of the 19th century, he kind of had to do it to justify what he was doing. Mm-hmm. You know, there was a leader of the Mexican Revolutionary Forces in the 1830s or 40s who lived with him for 3 or 4 years without paying him anything because he was helping him in his own journey. And then the same, there was just this process of living out of faith.
4: Yeah.
3: And freedom.
4: Yeah. And that's really the way, as Eric knows, the way I describe my mother. It wasn't, she didn't throw doctrine at us and say, well, this is a lesson you need to learn today. She lived it. And that's how we learned to follow a faith.
5: Yeah. It's caught, not taught, is the popular phrase that some people use. But this is why when my mother insisted that I not go to seminary.
4: Ah, yes. Okay.
5: It makes sense now. But at the time, I actually said, Mom, there's no chance I'm going to seminary. I'm not going to ever be a pastor. It's not even going to be on the horizon. Mm-hmm. Just makes no sense at all. That's where I was. But she knew that I could be a judgmental. I could have been as ornery as her father.
4: Right.
5: And he was a great, you know, he was a good man. He wasn't evil ornery.
3: It's a really, I mean, in my own story, I left the farm and small town Missouri in 1976. And among the very old people, there was this pervasive sense of hope, not knowing how it would be fulfilled, but hope. And not among the younger people, not among the parents of most kids my age, but my parents were much older. And I came to Cornell and I looked for community. And I went to the evangelical Christians, I went to the Protestant Christians, I went to the Catholics, I had friends in the Jewish community. I could not find anything that felt like honest community at Cornell in the fall of 1976. I met eventually with the Democratic Socialists of America, and there we had honest conversations about things beyond our comprehension and control. Mm-hmm. That's where we talked about faith without calling it that. And eventually ended up going to Union Seminary in 1983. And not having had an endorsement from a congregation or a denomination, I went, and the professors at Yale rejected me. The professors at Andover Newton rejected me, but the people at Union said, "We've seen your kind before. Come," and they fully funded me. But that first day that we had communion on campus in the fall of 1983, I staggered, and the two friends of mine next to me who would become close friends of mine, they were 10 and 15 years older than me. Lynn Koji had married an Italian man, and Tom Farrington. And they saw me staggering towards communion. And they said, "You don't have to take this so seriously." And I said to them, "What do you mean? What do you mean?"
4: Yeah.
3: So it's just funny how the Spirit works. And I went to seminary to do holistic community development. I had no intention of ever being an ordained minister, but to get a job, I had to go through some kind of ordination process.
5: Yeah, right.
3: Because it was just not employable otherwise.
4: Yeah. And I love, you know, just kind of bouncing off what you just said, Eric, there, even though you end up doing the quote unquote expected traditional thing, you really got there by this untraditional route. And that is exactly the way I think I've always gotten everywhere I've gone, because I, without knowing it, there was a part of me that felt like this is where real learning takes place. This is where real growth takes place. You know, this is, it's not, it goes even far beyond emerging yourself. You know, when I was listening to you, Tom, about, you know, just going to Saigon and saying, I want to see what war is, right? But, you know, when you stand apart from something and try to learn it either through books or things that you've never experienced, you don't even have a frame of reference for it, basically, right, in your life, the learning, you'll learn, but the learning is going to be shallow. And therefore, your stories about it are going to be shallow. And what you described is something deeper than most things that I've ever heard from somebody. You know, deeper stories of your being, your learning. You're saying, I'm going to go there. I'm going to try this. I'm going to run away from that. I'm going to run toward that. Yeah. You know, I think it's wonderful. Actually, that would make a great poem.
3: Right.
4: You just made it weird.
3: And you were the embodiment of a hope that did not know fear.
5: Right.
3: You were not naive.
5: Right.
3: But you had not been trained by fear.
5: That's right.
3: Because that's similar to the hope that I not the same, but it's similar. And that's when you said that, that's where I wanted to go.
5: Yeah. Yeah, it's interesting to think of it that way. Yeah. It's in what, here's the other part. It feels natural. To me, it's natural, but I've discovered an awful lot of people for whom this seems like a wild story. So I can't, how can we explain our individuality? I mean, you know, where it comes from or how we arrive at it. The authentic me, you know, the authentic I.
4: What does that mean?
3: Right.
5: What does that even mean? I mean, I love, one thing I love about nature, because I do love nature, and I don't get out into it so much now because it's too hard to walk and stuff. I get some stiffness. But I spend a lot of time, whether in the mountains or on lakes or on the oceans. I love going back across the ocean and stuff. All of that. There's so much variety in life.
4: Yes.
5: It's just... And then when you think of culture, I mean, it's like 12,000 different people groups on the planet, something like that, or 13,000 people groups with their, many with their own creation stories or their own identity processes and all of these things. And it's like, God, how did you even do this? You know, what is this?
4: Yeah.
5: If we don't marvel at that somewhere, and if it doesn't touch us,
4: yes,
5: I don't know how to talk to you.
4: Yeah.
3: And you marvel at it by not giving it a purpose or direction, by not tying it up in a bow, which is actually a prison.
5: You know, here's one thing that in my, here's where I probably differ, maybe from both of you, I don't know. Or maybe it's just this in, you know, my, to get out of Yale after I came back, I had skipped a lot of classes at Yale because I really didn't like being there, especially after I quit playing basketball. So I was stuck with getting enough credits to actually get the degree. And my father said, son, you got to get that degree. You're not going to miss one semester. You can get that degree. So the only set of courses that I could take that would give me everything I needed in the last semester was political theory.
4: Okay.
5: So I got a degree in political theory. But what I discovered was I love big ideas also.
4: Yeah.
5: I do. I love big ideas because there's a kind of a beauty to the human mind.
4: That's right.
5: And, you know, we wrestle with these things and people try to put things into words, which is why I love poetry, you know, because you can't express it straight out. But there's a beauty in the mind, in the human mind. But I also think, and this is where Christianity, I won't say it that way, this is where Christ has impressed on me a distinctiveness about their, I don't know what to call it. I don't want to say Christianity because it's such a loaded word, and it's Christ consciousness is very sort of modern way of thinking about it. But there is, I believe, a distinctiveness about the revelation of Yeshua, the Messiah, the suffering Messiah, there's a distinctiveness about that that is different than others. And so in my remaining years, I'm really interested in, if my brain isn't as sharp as it used to be, mm-hmm. and so it's hard for me to really get there. But I have snippets of this, and that's what I'm interested in trying to focus my energies on now, is how to express that distinctiveness, which is not people view Christianity as exclusive, you know, there's only one way
4: that's
5: to God,
4: right.
5: kind of thing.
4: That's right.
5: But what if the one way was actually a wide open way, in a way that people can't perceive? And yet, you know, there's this passage that has meant a lot to me in the context of pacifism and reconciliation, and it is, make every effort to preserve the unity the Spirit gives by the binding power of shalom.
4: Okay.
5: I think it's Ephesians 4 something.
3: Nice. Mm-hmm.
5: Make every effort to preserve the unity the Spirit gives through the binding power of shalom. And shalom is a bigger word than peace, you know? And the unity is Spirit produced. It's a product of the Spirit. And so for me, it's speaking about, I can only call it a universalism, but I'm not quite a universalist.
4: Right.
5: Because,
4: exactly. Right.
5: You know, it's not, there is something that is called for in us in the way of, here's the way I would put it. This is rough. This is like rough draft number 35. I had it. No, I lost the thread.
3: You will find it.
4: It will come back. Yeah.
5: Yes. Yeah, it will.
3: And, you're describing a quality of experience which holds your life together.
5: Yeah.
3: And it's that direct experience. I spent 2 years at Union Seminary wondering, why am I not across the street at JTS? And I was taking, you know, 5 courses in Hebrew scripture or whatever, and just wondering. And I finally ran into Walter Wink, whose talk about power is very much like yours.
5: Yeah.
3: And discovered, I'm because of the vagaries of my historical tradition, I happen to be a Christian. I could be almost anything, but the way that experience pulls it all together grounds me.
5: Yeah.
3: Other ways don't unground me. I just don't have them going back to my very roots quite the same way as other people have other ways.
5: Yeah. Well, let me affirm Walter Wink. I devoured him, like, couldn't put the books down, you know, his trilogy and so on. But I found there's some disjoints that Walter's writings left me with. You know, I wrote this, it's somewhere, I don't know where I wrote it. I don't know if it's in my book or not. But I've been starting to post some things online, but I'm not releasing my website yet because I'm just tucking them there, and I have to sort them and so on. But the problem with Walter Wink's pacifism for me was, you can talk about, he talks about the theory of redemptive violence,
3: mm-hmm.
5: And how, you know, there's a whole culture, a cultic culture across the world of patriotic redemptive violence is the way to, quote, salvation, if you want to put it like that. And it really resonated with me. But I kept thinking, I mean, I spent a lot of time in Israel, and we've ministered all over with the harp, mostly with the harp. And I've met so many people that have suffered harshly, whether it's Holocaust survivors or bomb, you know, down in Sderot, you know, going down there, and people that these rockets would land in their front yard. Or we did minister to one woman, a rocket came right through her roof, down through her bathroom while she was taking a shower. Her children are in the bedroom right across from the shower. The rocket goes right through the floor of the bathroom, goes into the living room, and doesn't explode. But wow. Can you imagine standing in a shower and having that happen?
3: Mm-hmm.
5: And it's like, what possesses people to do that? What? I mean, it is a possession. I think it's a possession. And I realized, you know, if I were, or a girl, we were in the big Christian, they have an annual parade through Jerusalem. We were there, 5,000 Christians from all over the world marching this big parade. And it's a whole big thing. The head rabbi told the Jewish people, don't attend this thing. It's bad. It's Christian. And 50,000 people, the paper said the next day, attended it. And you have these conversations. You're just walking by group by nations. And we were walking through this. It was like, it's one of the highlights of my life. It was like all these different people groups, and they're all in native costumes, just marching with one thing in common, Jesus. That's all that they've got in common.
4: Right.
5: And you have conversations. And I stop with this one teenage girl, and she says, I don't understand. And she says, I didn't choose to be born here. I didn't have any control over being Jewish. I just landed here, and the whole world hates me. I don't understand why they hate me. Mm-hmm. I just don't understand. Why do you care even, she says to me, and why don't you hate me? She was just in a huge box of confusion. Yeah. I had no clue what to say to her.
4: Right.
5: I didn't know what to say. All I could say, well, I don't know, but I'm here, and I feel so bad. For, you know, what could I say? I don't know. What could I say?
4: Let's pause the conversation with Civil War by Joan Baez.

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1: I'm Peaches Gillette.
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1: Our topic today is how we make our individual ways and personal paths to energize our conscience and embrace the life around us.
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2: So when I thought about Walter Wink's thing, I thought, well, it's one thing to say that this is cultic and it's a theory of redemptive violence. It's a vicious cycle of redemptive violence, this war after war mm-hmm. after war, trying to bring justice and somehow create an equation of justice and peace out of this cycle. And you can't break out. It just doesn't stop. It just keeps mm-hmm. going. How much would I care about that theory of what's going on if I was living where rockets were coming in on top of me just because I'm Jewish? You know, I don't think I care about a theory of anything, mm-hmm. you know. And you can certainly flip it on its head and talk about the same thing for the Palestinians, but it gets a little more complicated because it gets a little more complicated.
1: Well, it's very interesting because it certainly reminds me of race and the questions I asked when I was younger. I didn't choose this. I didn't choose where I grew up.
2: Right.
1: I didn't choose any of this. And somehow the world has figured out how to hate me because of it.
2: Right. Right.
1: You know, so it reminded me very much of that. Yeah.
0: And I worked with Walter Wink. I knew him. I wrote half my master's thesis on his work. But he would not tolerate dissenters in his classes. If you were a very grounded in an approach to scripture and were not completely open to his approach, he would ask you to leave. And I challenged him on his authoritarianism, but he thought I was naive about believing in people. And I will always believe in people. And even if we have to, even if we end up in a tussle that's almost unbelievable, we will have been better off for it than by writing each other off.
1: Yeah. It's very interesting when you were talking about nature a bit ago, I just want to swing back to that I kept thinking that nature has its own Holy Spirit that calls us from wherever we are. Yep. That I think of it in terms of Christ. You think about the Christ calling us and coming to us and being there for us. I feel that way about nature that carries its own credibility in terms of being very spiritual, and it calls us to be a part of it, even if you grew up in the middle of the city. You know, that's the way I grew up. I've always had an attachment to nature. I grew up in Brooklyn, you know, stone playgrounds. You know, we were near nature because we had a park. But my attitude is, doesn't matter whether you grew up in the middle of a war-torn country, you know, amongst the rubble, that you can have the most sacred attachment to nature and what that means, because it is immediately connected to God and to Christ in my mind.
2: Yeah.
1: You know, and the other thing is, like, when you were kind of, you know, scrambling for words, like, you know, often or more than not, you know, the divine and the sacred and the holy don't really have words. We have to come up with words for them. And that's why often they feel like, oh, we're reducing it, or this is not big enough for what I'm trying to say. But we do the best we can with the language or the way the communication that we have. But it makes so much sense to me to not be able to find the words, because we have to create them out of the, on some level, the limited language that we have, you know?
2: Yeah. Well, and that's where the beauty of art is wonderful, because it transcends words.
1: That's right.
2: And I love, like, for instance, at our church, we've encouraged people, when we do inner healing, some of the sessions we just say, here's a piece of paper, make a picture, whatever, you know, just let's make pictures, especially with children. They can make a picture that conveys so much without any words. And it's like profoundly deep.
1: Yes.
2: You know? It's just stunning. We have all kinds of anecdotes about that. So it doesn't have to be words, but there's a couple things that I think are unique about the Christian revelation or the Judeo-Christian revelation. You know, Christ, it's got to do with the word, the logos. You know, John takes the creation story of Genesis and recasts it as, in the beginning was the word, and the word was with God, and the word was God. And then the word is connected to light, and light is connected to life. And the darkness can't overcome the light, but the light can enter into the darkness and produce life. And so now it sort of moves, that's kind of mystical language. It kind of, it resonates with me a lot. And so what is that word, and why? As far as I could tell, that's fairly unique, except that, you know, we could, there's the mantras and the tantric utterances, and different religions have incantations. They all involve verbal expression. And what troubles me is I feel there are spiritual forces that are dark, that are, they adhere not to the light, but to the darkness.
1: I agree.
2: And I believe that they're at play radically in our time. There's kind of like an open realm of this. And I remember one time at Namgyal, there was a speaker. He was a visiting Geshe, and he did a neat thing. I can't remember what he was talking about, but I asked this question. I said, what about Padmasambhava? Now, Padmasambhava was this Buddhist figure that comes up from India, crosses the Himalayas, and he pacifies the spirits in Tibet. He pacified, he's famous for having known how to pacify spirits that were oppositional.
1: Okay.
2: And so I asked this question. I wanted to know, what was he doing? Because by this point, I've been through that experience as a with the deliverance ministry, and I'd seen demonic things come out of people, and I even had them cast out of me, you know, which shocked me. A nice little peaceful group. It was so ridiculous that I ended up screaming and writhing on the ground, and everybody else that was in this group, was about 30 adults, fled the room. And this woman, she was an English woman, prophetic type of English woman, she prays over me, and all of a sudden, you know, I'm pacified. And I said, what was that? She said, I don't know, but it's gone.
0: Right.
2: You know,
0: right.
2: You know, I still don't know what that was. Yeah. But what it was not good for me. I know that. And it had gotten into me. And other people have these things in them, often without knowing it even. And so that's another part of the unseen realm that is very real.
0: Right.
2: And so what with that? How do we deal with that?
1: Right. And also the unseen realm that also lacks wording in this way that we exist.
2: Yeah.
0: And you're talking about destructive forces.
1: That's right. Yeah.
0: And as opposed to oppositional forces, which produce oftentimes improvement.
2: Correct.
0: And unity includes the oppositional forces.
2: Right.
0: Which is because of where I think we're headed when people are on these searches that they don't even know that they're on, that you were right. When you went to college and when you went to Vietnam right. And you went to New Orleans and you went to all these places. When you're on these searches, you're wrestling with forces that are beyond your comprehension and control,
2: right.
0: But you're moving in a dance with them. And you're doing things that are powerful, not just for you, but the people around you. They see it in you. You have an impact and a value on their lives. And we don't think about and this is where I'm going to get into your political science. We don't think about how people who are engaged with each other in those ways energize democracy for the purpose of justice and mercy.
2: Can you say that again? I want to hear you say it in a different way.
0: People who are living their lives seeking something of value that they can't quite name, can't quite put their hand on, but they're fully trying to find it here, trying to do it there, trying, even if they never leave their own home, but they just do it through their community. They have a quality of openness and open-edgedness that people recognize. They see it in them. They see right. the impact, and that impact is generally for the good, if only to expose powers that are not good, to mm-hmm. only expose okay. destructive. But it has an impact that is positive, that only comes from their life, and the uniqueness of their life, whether it's rooted in any of the world's religions or a secular philosophy.
2: Yeah. Okay. I mean, I have to arc back to Peaches talking about nature,
0: mm-hmm.
2: Because one of the things I discovered was nature is pretty nasty.
0: Mm-hmm.
2: You know, one of the ironic tales in the Genesis narrative is we're to subdue nature, which is that word in the Hebrew kind of puts another. It's more like steward than wrangle it down. But,
1: yes.
2: you know, we moved here to the country after I'd been in cities for a long time. I grew up in the country, but and now I have this yard to take care of. And if I don't, it overgrows. And now we got ticks. And now we've got ground squirrels and chipmunks because we feed the birds and we love the birds. But the chipmunks are now in the walls of our house. They scratch around in the middle of the night, drive me nuts. Mm-hmm. And I'm thinking, I haven't subdued a darn thing out here.
1: Right.
2: You know, it's running me over. And it's like, wow, that's a lot of work to cultivate something here that where I can exist with room for me, you know? So I don't idealize nature quite, you know what I mean? It's like, nature's a struggle.
1: But isn't that the same as our own lives?
0: Yes.
1: It to me, it's a simple reflection of our own lives.
2: Yes.
1: Right.
2: Yes.
1: And that's yes. why. And if I have this, not this unrealistic, like not to in the denying side of like, oh, all of nature does all of these great things when, yeah. you know, that animals rip each other apart and insects fight each other. But it is a creation when we're talking about, you know, God or Christ or whatever, it is one of the creations. And from it, we are supposed to learn something, not just to sit back and passively go, oh my God, that's just amazing, but to learn something about our own lives and about nature. You know, that's the way I see it. You know?
2: Yeah. Well, that's good. That's a really good reminder because it was a phase where I was interpreting the subdue nature as that's me. I got to learn to steward my own nature.
1: Right. Yeah.
2: you know?
1: Yeah, exactly.
2: And do it to produce good fruit.
1: That's right. Yeah, I agree. You know? It's like in all suffering, in all these, even internal or medical, all these conflicts, it is not to just sit back and go, okay, I feel like there's something powerful to be learned from that leads right back to the spiritual on some level, you know?
2: Yes. Yeah. But where I'm challenged by the way you spoke about it is I can't remember. Mm-hmm. I think it was a popular way of preaching some years ago.
1: Okay.
2: I heard it. It's that we're to worship the creator, not creation.
1: That's right. That's right.
2: You know.
0: Mm-hmm. Yeah.
1: So it's not trying to worshiping of the creator. Some people do worship the creation and they have no relationship with the creator.
2: Right. That's the
1: I'm
2: point.
1: I'm saying
2: yeah.
1: that I could use the word worship, that I worship the creation because it is of the creator. I don't separate it from the creator.
2: Yeah. Well, what I would say is I value the creation because it is of, that's how I would say
1: okay,
2: it.
1: So that's great. Mm-hmm. Yeah, exactly.
2: Yeah. But so that's, I'm not sure what that quite means, but it takes me back to the part that I forgot a bit ago, which was having to do with one of the questions that I wrestled with in being born again, because Jesus told Nicodemus, unless a person is born again, they can't even see the kingdom of God.
1: Yeah. Yeah.
2: You know, let alone be in it, enter into it. And so what does born again mean? Because I never felt I got born again. I saw Jesus and I was just taken.
1: Yes,
2: But
1: I understand.
2: I didn't say a sinner's prayer. I didn't suddenly realize, oh, I didn't have to say something or repeat a doctrine or whatever.
1: That's right.
2: To say I follow Jesus.
1: Yes.
2: But here's what, and so I wondered, well, what does it mean that you have to be born again, and what does that look like? And I realized that we can't enter in, if we want to connect with what I would call the invisible realm, you know, what we've sort of been talking
1: mm-hmm.
2: about,
1: mm-hmm.
2: I have to be all in.
1: Okay, good.
2: I can't just be there with my head.
0: Right.
1: Yes, yes.
2: And I can't just be there with my heart.
1: Yes, absolutely.
2: I have to be in this body, so my body's got to be in on whatever I'm all in on. And then this interesting thought occurred to me, so does my will. If my will sits out while my head is running around or my heart is running around mm-hmm. or even my body's running around, because a lot mm-hmm. of people are into physical, you know, let's whatever, yoga or whatever. But
1: yes.
2: my will isn't unified and all in also,
1: mm-hmm.
2: I don't think I can actually live in that other, this other realm where, frankly, I love living in spiritual, I love what the world would call
1: yes,
2: mystical,
1: yes, yes.
2: you know, I love being there.
1: Yes.
2: I love being there and I love stepping out of it and then trying to just be with other people and hoping that I can convey this a little bit about what's going on. And
0: mm-hmm.
2: like I just finished doing a 6-week class on the Holy Spirit, and
1: yes.
2: I didn't know how to end the class. So we ended up last night just sitting in silence for a long time, and everybody was in the Spirit. And I couldn't think of a thing to say, and nobody else could either. And it was wonderful. It was like heaven.
1: Right, exactly.
2: You know, and that's happened at our interfaith events.

0: This is the Made of Clay Report.
1: I'm Peaches Gillette.
0: And I'm Eric Clay.
1: Our topic today is how we make our individual ways and personal paths to energize our conscience and embrace the life around us.
0: Hope binds us together through our words and our actions and frees us to be bold. Our guest is Tom Miller.
1: Find the show in its entirety at madeofclay.org. Respond to us at 607-319-5445, extension 6, or email to info@madeofclay.org. I feel that every time either I hit a spiritual wall or I come to a point of saying, even the idea of saying, I don't know what this life is for. What is the purpose of this life? That is to me a form of dying. And then I have to come back again. That's what I'm saying about when I say you're reborn over and over again. It's just about like when I step outside it, for me, when I step outside of that realm of hope, of pushing faith to the side, or any of those things, I feel like, okay, I have to refresh myself, reborn, rebirth myself, and that's why I feel like I'm reborn over and over again. Sometimes I feel that way just by meeting certain people that awaken me, right? So let's call it an awakening, a reawakening, is a rebirth into something that I forgot or something I just didn't know, you know?
0: And this kind of relationship that we have with the universe of things seen and unseen is quite powerful. And for me, when I was about 13 or 14, I had a couple of awarenesses. One was that I could get lost in books. And I realized that if I got lost in books, I wouldn't be supporting my family, and I wouldn't be doing the things that need to be done, that needed to be done, given how we were living. And I also had a vision one night of seeing my mother as a child when her mother was sick and bedridden with cancer, and then dying, and then being bereft from her, and then having to stay home and not go to college because her father needed her to help with the farm, and then Mary having a child young to get out of that situation, and then having a child who died, and after five children who lived, the fifth one broke her pelvis, the sixth one died after birth, and then she was just beaten, and then she had me, and then she had another one to keep me company, and Dad did this together, and then Dad died, and I witnessed.

0: witnessed all of this history unfold in this major saga. And I said, I can't rebel against this woman. I can't. I have to be there working with her to make this happen. Otherwise, it's not going to work.
1: Yep.
0: And it was just me and the universe that night.
2: Yeah.
1: I agree. Yeah.
2: Wow, that's something.
1: I'm writing a little bit about it and I'll post it somewhere. I obviously shocked somebody. I thought it happened to everybody. Whenever something happens in my life, and it doesn't have to be a major event, it could be like driving across country, it could be looking at death, my dreams change.
0: Yep.
1: And I'm dreaming often about lying in an empty world on grass that's as green could be, looking up at the heavens and trying to hear the angels are whispering, but I cannot make out what they're saying.
2: Mm-hmm.
1: Those are my dreams right now. You know,
2: wow.
1: I love that. And when I hear them, I will again call that a rebirth. If I ever get the angels, they're saying.
2: Wow. Well, I believe you will. You know, they used to say saying and speaking in tongues is the language of angels.
1: That's great.
2: It was interesting. One of my fun things, when I was over with the Dalai Lama staying at his monastery, they were going to have I don't know what you call it, an encounter with one of the protector deities of Tibet.
1: Okay.
2: And I asked if I could attend, and they said, sure. So I went to this thing, and there was this little old lady. She was probably in her 60s. I really don't know, because, you know, in an indigenous kind of culture environment, people can look very aged. You just never know how old they are.
0: Mm-hmm.
2: But she was diminutive, and she's sitting up on a dais. It was kind of like the Dalai Lama when I first met him.
1: Okay.
2: And she's got some ritual things in front of her, and she starts, I don't remember how to open, but she's doing some little ritual acts, like throwing some rice seeds and drinking. They had a glass of milk and they had some water. I don't think they had any kind of alcohol or drug type thing, and these lamas are starting to chant. And pretty soon she enters into a trance. And all of a sudden this little diminutive woman is rising up and looking like a very powerful being. And then these lamas, it took at least two men to hold this crown. It was so heavy, and they put it on her head. And she stands up and starts dancing with this thing on her head. And then they ask her questions and she responds. And it's in a language that nobody knows except a few specialized lamas. And I had no clue. And so at the end I asked, can I ask a question? You know, another one of my presumptions. And my question was something like, can you tell me something about my future or something like that? It's kind of an open-ended.
1: Mm-hmm.
2: So they translated into some language, and she's dancing, and she's so overheated, and she's drinking milk after milk to cool down. It's like sweat coming off her, and she's dancing around with this huge helmet, crown on her. And she answers something back, and then they write it down, and then finally, she sits back down. They lift the crown off her head, and this poor, exhausted woman is just shot. And so the Lama said, "Well, we'll tell you tomorrow what she said. We wrote it down. We have to go translate it."
1: Mm-hmm.
2: So I go the next morning, and they said, "Well, she said, you will succeed at whatever you put your mind to." That was her answer.
1: That's great. That's great.
2: But part of the point is, you know, so that's a channeling kind of experience. And it's another way of experiencing that what's hidden in the unseen realm.
1: Mm-hmm.
2: It's like these Pueblo Indians who call in the rain. And,
1: yes.
2: You know, there's a whole realm. And I know voodoo. I've been around some voodoo things, both in Africa and when I lived in Brooklyn myself. And We are part of such a mystery world, but it's but there's a safe way to be in it, and there's a way that for me is truly home. It's truly home. And living is just kind of, there's this kind of, one of the ways I summarize my life in my memoirs is I found myself intrigued by boundaries between people. And I spent really all my life, my very first adventure was between freshman and sophomore years. I went to Germany and worked in a brick factory for a month and a half or something. And then I heard you could go to Berlin and go into East Germany at Checkpoint Charlie. You could walk right through. And I thought, oh, I got to go do that. So I hitchhiked to Berlin and went straight to Checkpoint Charlie. And I got in there. Sure enough, here's this big no man's land with barbed wire and all this stuff. And then there were these machine gun towers. And I walked around in East Berlin until I came up to the fence on the East Berlin side. And I could see through and I could see guys in these towers with machine guns sticking out, and I'd never even seen such a thing in my life. So I spoke German by this point because I was studying German, and right underneath the sign that said Fotografieren verboten, which means photography is forbidden, I got out my camera and took a picture of this machine gun tower because I wanted to take it home and show them to guys back home. Well, I walked about five steps, and there came up four guys with machine guns and one kind of commandant. And they arrest me.
1: Wow.
2: And they take me to their little jail there, and they kept talking to me in German, and I thought I'm not stupid here. I'm going to speak English only. And I kept saying, I want to speak to my ambassador. It's a description of the ugly American, you know.
1: Right.
2: You got no right to do it. It's like ridiculous, but that's where I was.
1: Right.
2: And finally, he wanted to take, they said they had to keep my camera. And I said, no, that's a brand new camera. Just take the film just take the film. So he finally does that. And then I said, well, when you develop the pictures, any of the ones that you don't want, I'm going to give you my name and address on a piece of paper, and I'd like you to send them to me. Would you do that, please? The guy went off his rocker at that point. Get out of here and be gone, you know, by midnight or by sundown or whatever. But it was a boundary. I was fascinated by a boundary with barbed wire and machine guns. And I'm thinking, what is that? And then I get to New Orleans and it's boundary. There's a canal and it's black on one side, white on the other. And, you know, and they want to kill us if we step foot over on this other side, and it's boundary issues. And then I get to Vietnam, and now there's boundary issues all over the flipping place. You know, there's communists, there's Democrats or whatever we call it. There's corruption, there's not corruption. There's good soldiers that are really heroic, just trying to survive. And there's bad soldiers, lots of them, that are just making a mess of things. I mean, boundary, boundary, boundary, boundary, boundary. Life is so full of boundaries. And then sort of the ultimate view I have of Christianity is we get to live at the boundary between heaven and earth. We get to live right on that boundary.
1: Nice.
2: And when we're in a certain way, we actually can enter into heaven, and heaven can enter into us, and heaven can enter through us to others. And there's just this constant boundary evocative experience, and that's honestly my view of life. That's I've somehow found a way to live on the boundary line and not have to judge who's right and who's wrong, but that there is a light, life-producing boundary or realm, and there's a dark, destructive realm, and somehow we have that needs to be mediated or overcome or what?
0: Yeah, you know? Yeah. And so this is a conversation where I hope it leads to, the boundaries you spoke about earlier were physical boundaries, right, and how they're, and all of our notions of governance and being people are defined by physical boundaries and how they're, yeah, enforced. But the boundary you're talking about is a boundary where we, where the, that is permeable between the wonderful beyond description, beyond words, and the material that we can see all too clearly and feel, right, all too clearly. But we haven't, what we haven't talked about today, and I hope to take up in the future, is how do we find the people we need, or how do we recognize the skills that we need, like the community that gave you this unfiltered hope and the fearlessness to do, to go where you have gone. How do we create those, that sense of responsibility for one another that's not about boundaries, but it's about the cultivation of whole persons who are discovering how to engage this universe, which is way beyond what any of us can understand or control. How do we ally together in our many different ways, probably many different religions, spiritualities, secular philosophies? How do we think about it as allying with each other? And not everybody, but those who are given to us in that moment, in that time, and those we can give ourselves to.
2: Well, and that takes me back to make every effort to preserve the unity, yeah, the Spirit gives through the binding power of shalom. But it's not a passive shalom. And the Prince of Peace is Jesus. He said, you know, the peace I have, it's not like the one that the world knows. It's not, it surpasses your understanding even, but it's very real. And what it means is there's a dynamic form of peace.
1: Absolutely.
2: It's that dying and being born again over and over again, you know, that you're kind of, mm-hmm, talking about, Peaches. It's that, it's a dynamic thing.
1: It is.
2: Mm-hmm. It's more like a dance than it is a lecture or a, I don't know what.
0: And I would hope that devout Christians of all types could hear your words and how you have integrated that. And non-Christians could hear it too.
1: Yep.
0: Because from all different points of view, we're addressing the same sorts of issues.
2: Yeah.
0: That's where I stand. And
2: yeah.
1: And we focus, in my mind, we focus too much on boxing our particular brands,
0: yeah,
1: of whatever it is, whether it's religion. Right. Right. And so when, of course, the nature of a box has walls and creates boundaries, right? Right. And that's what I'm trying to pull others away from. You know, that spirituality to me is one of the most ultimate freedoms that we could have. It is a freeing force. It is not a force that locks us in and says that I'm better, mine is more productive, whatever. It is the thing that makes us compelled to unify ourselves by taking down those walls. You know,
2: I would agree with that as an analysis, as a prescription. I don't know where it leaves me, because there are boundaries that are important.
1: There are boundaries.
2: They're viable. There's a stove, we cook on it, but don't put your finger on that, mm-hmm, stove. We got a baby, yeah, in the house right now that we're dealing with that, you know?
1: That's right. I think I'm talking about the boundaries of our humanity. What we call is humanity, we set up with boundaries. And to me, humanity, it doesn't matter whether somebody is accepting it or not. My role for me is to put out my humanity, not to say, well, those people won't accept it, or that person.
2: Uh-huh. Right.
1: That is my role. So in my life, my role is to operate against the boundaries, those kind of boundaries, those kind of spiritual, intangible love boundaries,
0: better than, worse than boundaries.
1: Those kind of, the ones that make us compete, right? The better than person that make us compete with each other, and then leads to our disdain, leads to our dropping bombs, leads to our hating our neighbors, they lead certain places. You have a boundary of not touching yourself. I got it, right? I'm not going to, you know, put a candle under a curtain. You get that. Yeah. But what I don't want to do in this life is live in or create the boundaries that make me think that I have the right to to have disdain for you or to harm you.
2: Right.
1: Is the ultimate form of creating boundaries.
2: Right. Right.
0: Thank you for doing this conversation.
1: Yes, always a pleasure.
0: And yes. Wow. And we will have more. This is coming
2: up.
0: Well,
2: this is beautiful. Yeah. Thank you. Thank you for inviting me. I was kind of nervous about doing it, to be honest, but I'm happy I did.
1: Excellent.
2: I haven't tried to talk this way publicly. I guess it's what I'm going to be doing for a while now.
0: It's beautiful. It does, and you are so skillful at expressing your Christianity, but many Christians are not that skillful listening. And you're going to be pushing those boundaries, but you're going to invite others who are not Christian to understand a quality of experience that they can have access to without buying Christian language.
1: Right. Even for me, the plan is to open the door. If somebody wants to walk through, they walk through. If they don't want to walk through, that's just the way it goes. But I'm opening the door.
2: Yeah. Well, I like that plan.
0: Thank you.
2: Yeah.
1: Thank you. See you, Tom.
2: Okay.
1: This was the Made of Clay Report with Peaches Gillette and Eric Clay. We'll close the show with Longing Love by George Winston.

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2: Hello and welcome to Wellspring Astrology. It is Sunday, June 7th, and noon here at WRFI. My name is Tim. I'm here with Alyssa. Hey, Alyssa, thanks for joining me again for Gemini season. Let's see, do we have what's happening? Hopefully my technology is going to work here. Let me see if it is. Of course it's not. Okay. Then I've got to, it's not Mercury retrograde. Okay, let's talk. It's Gemini season. I've got to get my music straight. But we talked a lot about celebrities yesterday, or a couple weeks ago, when we talked about celebrity or Gemini for the first time. And I wanted to really kind of pick your brain as a Gemini sun and a Sagittarius moon about that, those two wisdoms in particular. I really wanted to talk about, those two, that pairing of Gemini and Sagittarius, and how they play out in our current time. And both, you know, we can't avoid some of the toxicity of those wisdoms, unfortunately. But I really wanted to focus our attention today on, what's best in those two signs, those two perspectives. The other thing I wanted to really focus on was the air signs, Aquarius and Gemini, because what's happening now in the sky is that our outer planets have all moved into new signs. And Pluto has recently, within the last couple of years, moved into Aquarius and Uranus into Gemini. And as those outer planets move, they really change the kind of issues that we're faced with as a society, as an individuals living in that society. And so, you know, the Uranus we've already seen, I mean, there's been this clear association with outbreaks of war whenever Uranus has moved into Gemini. And of course, we're seeing that again. But, you know, I think that there's some really rich positive emanations from this movement, and I wanted to talk about that today. I think of Sagittarius and Gemini as, Sagittarius is philosophical, but Gemini more really inquisitive. But exploratory, asking questions, seeking out knowledge. Does that ring true to you?
3: I think so. I've always been curious, as a child, and even so now. And I'm always asking why, and I was definitely that kind of kid. I'm that kind of adult, and I was that kind of kid as well.
2: Right.
3: I did exceptionally well in school, but not that I was so far ahead, but I was just I just wanted to know the why of things, and we were taught very basic, why is this a truth, or I don't know if that makes sense.
2: I mean, I associate Gemini with that period in human life. Toddler, that why questioning.
3: Especially in history, that's really where I was the most curious.
2: Why is that, do you think?
3: I mean, my mom is a history teacher.
2: Oh, she is?
3: Yes.
2: Oh, I didn't know that.
3: But
2: Oh, that makes a lot of sense. How did I not know that?
3: She taught English, not English history, U.S. history. And when it came to, like, world history, kind of had to run through it in school from my memory. But I was always curious to the actual events. Like, why did this happen? And why are we glossing over it? And why do we have to talk about the event and not the before? And just things like that.
4: And I think that it kind of blossomed in its own way as an adult. I mean, I'm a history major, so.
2: All right. I think I might have just left your mic off for a moment.
4: I was just talking to nothing. I was talking to you.
2: I was hearing it in my – I fixed my technology now, I think. I think our music's all set. We can –
4: Yeah.
2: I was hearing you, so hopefully our audience did too. But right, that the Inquisitor – but so do you think that you were more interested? Do you think your interests lie more in philosophical? Because you have the Sagittarius moon and a Gemini sun, and so you're just one specimen here for us.
4: Yeah.
2: But I'm interested to see. I do see both those elements in how you think and interact. Do you think you're more interested in philosophical perspectives and gaining a comprehensive vision or a curiosity about the world around you?
4: I think I do have a philosophical interest. Like, well, it's much more in like theology. I'm really interested in the way other people think. And it's not like a general worldview. There are like very specific periods of history or countries or cultures that I'm really curious about. And it is rooted in how do they think? Why do they practice these cultures? What does this mean to them? And then like how can you trace this before, like to how many, like a, just like a practice, like how can you trace that to how many years before, I guess, the general religion? So it's not, I don't know if that.
2: Are you interested in certain ways of thinking? Like what cultures are you drawn to? And is there ancestral interest too?
4: Yes and no. Like I'm really interested in like the Islamic Golden Age. And a lot of their thinking actually came from the ancient Greeks.
2: Uh-huh.
4: And so I'm interested to, like, with that, I'm interested how ancient Greek philosophy influenced Islam in general. And can you still see that influence today?
2: How ancient Greek philosophy influenced Islam more than the other way around?
4: No. Yeah. Because, like, during the Islamic Golden Age, they were translating a lot of ancient Greek texts.
2: Okay.
4: So they were practicing a lot of, at least in law specifically, they were pulling a lot from like Plato rather than like the Quran or anything. But I'm interested in that. Like how did that influence Islam? Because like the Quran is like a, once it was written, like you're not supposed to translate it or anything like that. So that is like the text. But there was still some influence despite, I don't want to say discovering it, but being interested in it after Islam was formed. Because during that period, like the ancient, so a lot of ancient Greek text was kind of ignored for a little bit.
2: Mm-hmm.
4: And then during the Islamic Golden Age, they were really, really interested in philosophy in general. And besides like, Muslims that were like in Spain now and North Africa, they were translating the text, and then also Irish Catholics were translating the text. But I'm interested in that, like how did it like influence the way the Muslim world around that time thought? Because there was a lot of like astrology involved into it. I know Plato had like an origin story. Like that, he talked about that, like a group of people need an origin story to like unify them. And so like during that time, there's also a lot of, like, you can see a lot of, I'm trying to think of the word, but like, yeah, like, or like using astrology for your origin, using the elements for your origin. How does that apply to you? And so I find that really interesting. That's just like one group that I'm really, really interested in, that I think I can pull from like the philosophies of. Because other stuff, it's more political, like my historical interests. Like, I'm interested in Spain. So I have a lot of interest in Spain during the Islamic Golden Age, but not so much like the Reconquista era. But after that, like the Spanish Civil War and after, I'm really interested in it. But it's like political, like what were they during the Spanish Civil War? Like, what was the political leaning? What was the... left.
2: Are you interested in that, those periods, or because you see irrelevance now, do you think?
4: Yes, actually. Yeah, with the Islamic Golden Age, yes, I do. Because a lot of it is like caliphate and kind of like a theological central control.
2: Oh.
4: And I do think it can be applied to today with like Sunni ruling in Saudi Arabia and things like that, like or like how were groups influenced by the Islamic Golden Age, and if what aspects of the Golden Age were they influenced by? Were they influenced by the caliphate, theological control and stuff like that?
2: Why do you, so it's like, I mean, we're wildly different generations and different backgrounds, but it's fascinating to me, like the path that people end up taking, or it's almost like you didn't decide to become interested in these things.
4: Yeah.
2: Is it what was placed in front of you, and like what do you think? Like, I mean, even the stories that you're attracted to as a child, right?
4: Mm-hmm.
2: I mean, some of it comes from your parents, I suppose.
4: Yeah. I have like this thing where I'm really interested in like warriors, like warrior cultures, or just like fighting for a belief beyond yourself. And so I'm really attracted to like cultural groups or just like periods in general where you see that a lot, where it's like there's not a lot of selfishness and there's not a lot of individuality. But I've always been like that. Like, I'm really drawn to people that I'm like, oh, that's a warrior culture. Like, they're very...
2: Yeah, see, like, I have, like, no interest in that at all. that's what's fascinating to me. Like, why on earth would you be drawn to that? And why would I not be?
4: I think it must be, like, how I grew up and just, like, values that were taught. Like, I mean, my mom named me. Like my family's values pretty much are like, do things beyond yourself.
2: Okay.
4: Like, do something all for right. another person beyond you. And that, I think they just right. manifested that, it.
2: That's interesting.
4: Yeah, because my name is from a movie, and my mom named me after that character because she died for someone she loved.
2: Oh.
4: And my mom, she said that she just hopes that, I don't know, it's kind of silly. She was like, I hope that you can take that lesson with your name and like... go for something beyond you. And so I think that just in a way manifested itself into that historical interest, because I don't think I really do that as an individual.
2: I don't think any of that is accidental, you know, the naming.
4: Yeah.
2: Yeah. I was named after Timmy and Lassie.
4: Mm-hmm. Mine's from Cruel, which no one ever
2: has Cruel?
4: Seen. Yes.
2: Cruel.
4: Cruell. And there's a Black Widow princess. And her name is Princess Lyssa. I'm Alyssa, but she calls me Lyssa or Lys.
2: Uh-huh.
4: But it is after that movie.
2: Like, so what's the story?
4: I guess she really liked the movie. She likes...
2: No, but not that... No, what was the story of the movie?
4: I think she was like...
2: You haven't seen it?
4: No. Well, I have, actually, as a kid. I haven't seen it as an adult. But from my understanding, she like is a normal girl in the beginning, and then she turns into a Black Widow She's a Black Widow princess, but she turns into a Black Widow.
2: I don't know what that means.
4: Like the spider. She turns into a spider.
2: Okay.
4: I think. And then she... for some reason, I'm thinking of a cave, but I might be wrong. But her boyfriend or, I don't know, someone that she's interested in, she sacrifices herself to save him. And I don't know if it was as a distraction or, like, she just needed to die so for him to live. I can't really remember. I was, like, 7 or 6 when I watched it. But that's just the story, is that she just died for someone that she loved.
2: Wow.
4: Or sacrificed herself.
2: That's interesting. So, and one of the things we picked up when we were talking about Gemini 2 weeks ago, I mean, one of the strong themes was of truth-telling, right?
4: Mm-hmm.
2: Like, we had Snowden and what's his name? The other, Julian Assange.
4: Yeah.
2: Ted Kaczynski. Even, I think, you know, if you, depending on what stories we can believe, I think even JFK, you know,
4: yeah.
2: I may have paid the price for truth-telling. And you know, I see that in Sagittarius and Gemini both. And I forget, you're part of the Sagittarius and Pluto generation, right?
4: Yeah.
2: So that's interesting too. So now we've got Pluto in Aquarius and Uranus in Gemini. So there's this much more, emphasis on, you know, kind of cerebral or talking through communications, mm-hmm. thinking, I think, you know, clarity of mind that, you know, we're not buried in the fog of water signs anymore. We have, let's see, in the case of Uranus into Gemini, it would be coming out of an earth sign, but still, you know, there's a mental clarity involved. And then besides that, we have this Sagittarius generation that you're a part of just coming of age.
4: Yeah, and they're pretty politically involved, I think.
2: I think so.
4: Yeah.
2: I think they are.
4: Yeah, because a lot of it is like, so that's where, like, the warrior, interested in the warrior cultures and stuff like that, because there really isn't talking through. There's, like, great respect for one another based on, like, fighting skill, but there isn't talking through. I don't know. Maybe there is, but the way I view it is, like, you fight for what you believe in, and there's, like, no point in rationalizing it to somebody else with words, so you just, and I think that's interesting. But I do, I mean, I do believe that, like, you should talk things through. And I think my generation is pretty much, or, like, the Pluto generation is like that.
2: Well, yeah, I mean, Sagittarius does get associated with a warrior sometimes, I think. It's a part. Yeah. I don't really understand Sagittarius that well. Like, I understand the philosophical part. Like, that's the part that draws me. But yeah, there's an energetic, there's an active part to it too.
4: Yeah, I think I only know one Sag Sun that I can base my observations on. And he's just he's a very motivated person. If he's going to do something, he does it. And he's the only, like, really the only person I know that does that.
2: And
4: I don't know if that's influenced by his sign, but he is very, he's interested in philosophy. He's interested, like, he likes to talk. But everything that he does, it's just, I don't know, his motivation. I don't know anyone who just does things just to do it and think about it later. Does it first, thinks about it later.
2: That's a fire sign kind of attribute, typically.
4: Yeah. Yeah, that's why I'm not sure what his other placements are.
2: Sure.
4: He's the only Sag sign I know.
2: Yeah, my son is a Sagittarius, but it's very difficult. I think it's really difficult to see your children clearly.
4: Yeah.
2: And your parents clearly. You know, I just think you're too tightly embedded with that to get any kind of clear vision from that. All right. I got my technology back. Let's take a musical break. Before we do that, let me run down what's happening around the community. I didn't do that yet either. I was a little unnerved by my technology at the beginning, but we're on track. Let's see. Oh, we're 20 minutes in. Here's what's happening around Ithaca on Sunday, June 7th. 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All right, here's my favorite song from one of my favorite Geminis, Bob Dylan. And my name is Tim. I'm here with Alyssa talking about Gemini and all associated signs. We'll be right back. Thanks for joining us.

0: And I was mistaken. My music still doesn't want to work. Let's try this one. No, it's not gonna work. Okay, I'm sorry.
1: Yeah, why is it not plugged in?
0: Sorry about that. Okay, I think we're going to have to just talk through.
1: Yeah, I'm wondering why that's happening.
0: All right, so I told you I was reading this book that actually someone told me that I was turned on to it because somebody told me that my books look like the it's Gnosticism.
1: Yeah.
0: It's Sapiens by Yuval Noah Harari. And I know you haven't read the book, but you're familiar with the he's this historian at I think Tel Aviv University. But he's one of a futurist. He hangs out with all the rich guys at Davos. And he's a best-selling nonfiction historical. He basically traces the history of human sapiens from our beginning roots to present day. And, you know, it's kind of triggering a lot of those Gemini, Sagittarius questions for me. And I really like what he has to say about the past trajectory of our development. You know, our biological development makes a lot of sense. But I mean, as he goes on and gets closer to our current reality, he loses me. I think. I don't know. Like, here's the thing that's shocking me right now, actually, is that these guys really believe in this transhumanism, it seems.
1: Yeah, I was actually talking about transhumanism yesterday.
0: Yeah.
1: But I think it's a nice fantasy. It's a nice fantasy, but it's not real. And you should, like, their belief is you have to kill a couple of people along the way to get there. And I don't know. I'm like, he's a historian, and he talks about, just like flicking through it, how that's wrong. Like, that was wrong in history, but it's okay to do it now because we're transcending against, like, above our human.
0: I don't think boundaries. I mean, as he gets to the end, you know, like the last 40 and 20 pages of the book, I'm noticing like the hand of an editor. It sounds like there's a different voice in the book, and I don't know. I would you stand for that? Would you let somebody edit your book?
1: I don't. It has to be a trusted individual.
0: Yeah.
1: Because I. Yeah, but it's like I feel like as a author, you have to check in and be like, okay, this is not what. Like, this doesn't sound like me. And are you saying it sounds like it's not him?
0: It sounds like it's not him. But I understand, too, when you write this kind of book, you know, you're tracing the whole trajectory of human history, and you're going to get to the present day, and you have to feed people some optimism, right? You can't feed them just doom and gloom. But that bothers me. But he's also, you know, he's much more interested than I am in being a scientist. I'm not interested in holding myself to some objective standard of truth. And so for that reason, I guess I would be more of an artist. And for that reason, you know, did George Eliot have an editor on her books? I don't know. Did she?
1: I don't know.
0: And people like that?
1: I figured everybody. For some reason, I thought everyone does.
0: I assumed everyone doesn't.
1: To publish,
0: certainly now you would have to have an editor, and the publisher would pick and choose what passes and doesn't pass. But I don't know. And, you know, did George Eliot and Leo Tolstoy have editors, and Dostoevsky and Nietzsche, did they all have editors?
1: Well, yeah, I was actually going to Maybe not, because I then now I'm thinking, like, did Bataille have an editor?
0: I don't know.
1: Other than, like, translating the, but the, it has, yeah, if you're reading the English text, it has, there has to be.
0: Yeah, then.
1: Yeah, I don't know. Maybe not. How do you edit that? How do you, like, how, yeah, maybe not. Maybe
0: yeah, how do you edit Nietzsche, you know?
1: Yeah.
0: Well, we saw how you edit Nietzsche in A Will to Power, you know? That's what you get. You get this watered down bastardization of the ideas. That would be, well, that's my fear.
1: Yeah. No, yeah, I never thought about that. I just assumed everyone had an editor. But you're right, like, how, because, but then an editor can also be like a grammar thing, though, I thought, like,
0: just sure.
1: Making sure that punctuation is correct.
0: But did George Eliot need a grammarian?
1: That's true.
0: I don't know. Maybe she, I don't, I really don't know.
1: Because I feel like if you can get away, like, saying, oh, it's your own style, you didn't really need a, someone to push you on that. Yeah, because with this, I mean, I'm flicking through it, and it seems kind of Abrahamic-oriented, like, kind of just like the top. But I didn't read the actual.
0: Well, but you're more familiar, or at least, you know, you're familiar with some of these other guys, the transhumanists. Who's the Yar? Who Peter? The Peter Thiels.
1: Oh, Peter Thiel. Yeah.
0: And no, and then there's that Yarborough, yeah. Yarwood, Yar something. But this is what I'm.
1: There's also Brian Johnson too, who's kind of like the neutral. He's not. He's a neutral transhumanist. Like, he doesn't.
0: But this. So part of what he was saying in this overview was it made it sound like liberalism was just this minor error in history. Like, I've really, I think, underestimated the commitment to supremacy that these men hold. They really think that there's gonna be a transhuman race.
1: Well, can I point out the obvious with this author specifically, like, where he grew up in, like, occupied land, like, recently occupied land.
0: Right.
1: So I feel like he, like, his initial supremacy that he grew up in, it just transcend, like, it, then it just goes beyond all human, like, I don't know how to.
0: Yeah, like, I know. No, yeah. I understand what you're saying. And then I think that, you know, the white Christian supremacy, like in my, you know, global studies class, I talk about social Darwinism and the white man's burden and how it fed, you know, imperialism and the scramble for Africa. But I think that I've really been underestimating how deeply ingrained those values are in this group of men who hang out at Davos, like, you know, people like Elon Musk and Peter Thiel and Peter Yarwood.
1: A lot of it's like narcissism too.
0: Yeah.
1: And, like, they're all narcissists and they feed into each other. They don't have anyone checking them into reality. And then the people that just follow them around like lapdogs, they truly believe that these guys are, like, they're going to save the human race. And it's very, like, Grimes, for example, Elon Musk's ex-wife, she talks about being with him, and she says she truly believed that he was going to save the human race, and she wanted to be a part of that project. But I'm like, how can you? Like, how can you listen to that and think that it's truthful if it's, like, how can you save the human race if you're only saving a certain percentage of, not even, if you're only saving, like, the 1% in class? How is that saving the human race? These people don't need to be saved. They're fine. Like, they, in comparison to the rest of humanity. And, like, it's not even about, like, if it was rooted in self-improvement, I would have been like, oh, okay. But it's, like, technological advances going beyond. I mean, that's what it is. But it's, like, you're not even human. Like, you're just something else. And they're already kind of playing that part. Like, Peter Thiel, for example, he, like, acts like a robot. Like, they're already trying to, and maybe he's just like that, but they're already trying to play this part of, like, avoiding yourself from what makes you human, even on a mental level.
0: Well, I don't think that they see it that way, that they're devoiding themselves. I agree with you that they're devoiding themselves of what makes them human, but they don't see it that way, that they're these half men,
1: yeah,
0: who think that they're the pinnacle of human development. And right, the isolation, I think, is a necessary element in order to maintain that illusion. But the isolation must be profound. I mean, that bubble must. I see it with just people who are rich, who might have under millionaires, who are wealthy people, how they are able to maintain the bubble around them, or even me. I have enough money to keep a healthy bubble around me to keep suffering and hunger and at bay. I can allow in as much as but these people, and they're building these bunkers, right, on islands and bunkers, and
1: well, they're leaving America. They're like destroying America.
0: Leaving America.
1: Peter Thiel's moving to Argentina, which is like, what? Why would Argentina be, like, why would that be the place where you, well, I guess maybe it is that you can just do whatever you want and do all these weird experiments, all these, economy-wise, like, just experiment with Argentines. But you're like, I don't get it. Like, I think of, like, a Brian Johnson, where his whole thing is to, I don't know if you're familiar with him.
0: No, I'm not.
1: But he's kind of like a self-improvement. He follows the same belief. It's like, his whole thing is don't die and extending the life of humans as much as possible.
0: Yeah.
1: But he doesn't do these, like, I don't think he's super, I think he's interested in like medical technology, but he's not like this AI guy who's like, oh, we're about to get to a point where, like, you know, like how Peter Thiel and Elon Musk talk. I think he does to an extent, but I think he's like, oh yeah, AI would be beneficial for medical advances, and like AI is going to be the next best thing, and that's why we need to live forever. Like, that's his whole thing, is that that's why we need to live forever, because of AI. But he does a lot of self-improvement, like taking supplements or sleeping 12 hours a day and measuring his, like, he just, I don't know how to explain it, like he measure certain levels in his body. He got his son's blood. What is it called when they swap blood? He got his son's blood, and then he gave his father his blood. But it, like, he does stuff like weird medical experiments.
0: Yeah, and that's what Harari was talking about, like being able to, that some humans will be able to extend their lives. And he was saying this like it was a good thing.
1: And that's what Brian Johnson's trying to do. He's trying to extend his life. And there are some truths with his that I wanted to touch on, which was that human society peddles death. Or like current Western society peddles death, and that we are like eating fast food is normalized, and it would be fine if fast food wasn't intended to make people addicted and was just completely unhealthy, and like that was the intention for it to be unhealthy. So his whole thing is that like our society is built on wanting to die, and it's a bad thing.
0: Well, but I mean, part of the whole shtick is that, you know, that fast food is fine for most people, but not the billionaires. That, you know, frankly, the circle around human beings is drawn very tightly around that 1% for these people, I think. You know, that, like, the rest of us are really expendable cattle, and overpopulated. The way he talked dismissively about liberalism, it's just like I think I've just been naive, and it's not just been me, about how deep the white supremacy goes, and that insulated group, they hold on to it more firmly than ever, and now their technology is going to allow them to gain that mastery. It's all the same pathology of, trying to seek the tree of life, like
1: weird eugenic stuff too.
0: And weird eugenic stuff.
1: Like Elon Musk, his whole thing is that he wants high IQ children, and he, like, they're all petri dish babies. All of them are. They are all petri dish babies because he like tries to do like the higher.
0: Who's this?
1: Elon Musk.
0: Yeah. Like, right. Right.
1: The best, like, egg and sperm. That's his whole thing. Is that, and it would create a high IQ baby, and he just wants a high IQ baby. But it, I mean, I think his is also rooted in white supremacy. I mean, he's South African.
0: Sure.
1: He's a white South African. His family background is, like, his mother's side, I think they were Nazi apologists in Canada, and they fled to South Africa because they were going to be persecuted for being Nazi apologists. So that is, like, rooted in him. And, like, his children, he only has, for I think his first three wives were all blonde white women. And then I think Grimes, when he had his child with Grimes, I think she dyed her hair blonde. His whole thing is that she felt like she was an AI girl, or it was like something weird, like she wasn't real. And he was convinced that she wasn't real. It was very kind of like, I don't know if you've seen Blade Runner.
0: Yeah, but I don't really remember it.
1: Like that, like the new Blade Runner, where her whole thing is like, you can like buy a girlfriend, and she's a robot. I don't know, but that's how he treated Grimes. And like his past few, I don't want to say baby mamas, but that's what they are.

0: that like people just make it okay, and I guess it is, it's not illegal, but it is rooted in that, like, to create the best specimen.
1: And why would a human being require, you know, physical touch in its infancy, or yeah. or or throughout its childhood, or you know, emotional nurturance, and you know, like it's like it's a science project. Like humanity, it's humanity's a science project. I don't know. I see, you know, according to their definition of humanity, then they're achieving a greater humanity, but their definition of humanity is so atrophied, so inhuman. I'm glad that I read this, and I'm not sure he's as much a true believer as most of them, or as some of them, but they've got the resources. It's just, then.
0: Well, like Jeffrey Epstein was into that.
1: And Jeffrey Epstein too. No different. Right, right.
0: And I think Cornell was involved in some of his, they like entertained him with mm-hmm. some of his questions and things like that. Like some of the Cornell professors that he spoke to. Because mm-hmm. they were, Cornell specifically was involved in the whole eugenics ideology that Epstein was interested in.
1: So, okay, so here we are at this place and time, and we live in this Petri dish, this toxic Petri dish, and it's toxic, I think, Sagittarius and Gemini visions. You know, it's not an accident that we, you know, we went through and saw so many Geminis in the current Trump cabinet. So part of the responsibility of Sagittarius and Gemini is truth telling.
0: Mm-hmm.
1: And critical examination too. And I think by the time you get to Aquarius, I think we can count on Aquarius to be pretty clear minded, at least in their, you know, analysis, whether, you know, they're Epstein's an Aquarius son, you know, I'm just so concerned about this disconnect from the human body, from the human emotions, from our human finitude. Like this quest, this lust to live forever, to become like gods. I thought we were past it. I thought that we were beginning to understand our true place as human beings in a universe where all creatures live, grow, decline and die. I thought we were getting to, and I think half of us, or I think most of us are getting to that point, but we've got this crazy, crazy so-called elite with control of the resources.
0: That's the issue. If they were just
1: it's the ruling class.
0: Yeah, like if it was just like rich guys that were weird, like, sure. Like Elon Musk for a while was just like a weird, creepy rich guy.
1: Right.
0: And so it was like whatever. And I will say, I'm happy he's practicing eugenics with himself and not how Epstein was doing it, which that was horrific. I mean, unless Elon is doing that.
1: Yeah.
0: But like from what we see, it's within his own grouping, his own people, his own children. But like, yeah, that's the issue. They're our ruling class. So I'm thinking like specifically what I'm thinking about is like how Yemen became a Jewish kingdom. And it was because their king converted to Judaism. And when he did that, all of the people did. And so that's how it became a Jewish. So, and that was like a ruling class. Like he just decided to convert. And I'm like, okay, what does that say about Western society? If our ruling class are hooked into this project of living forever and killing everyone along the way, and just destroy, like completely removing yourself from what makes you human, will that reflect on society? Or are we intelligent enough, or not intelligent enough, but individualistic enough to just reject it completely from the ruling class and just say, no, this is not what we're going to do? I think we are seeing people reject that idea. And like you can see mostly with the data centers, like people completely reject
1: the data centers.
0: And that's their project. Clear,
1: yeah.
0: And I think Peter Thiel, for example, recognizes that the people are rejecting this idea and they're not embracing it because that's what

0: he's leaving America. And he's leaving for that reason. Like, it failed. It failed. In his eyes, it failed. But I don't know. It's like Elon's not leaving. He's kind of the main one peddling it.
1: So how about AI in general? Where are you at?
0: I think it's conflicting because it is useful medically, like for medical purposes. I'm pretty sure it can detect cancer faster than whatever we have right now.
1: Hmm.
0: But it's not who's ever controlling the AI bubble. The intention is not to improve human lives, to help the medical industry, to solve our current problems. It's to replace humans.
1: Yeah.
0: And so I can't, that in itself, I mean, there's no possible way you can support it. Because how can you support something that's just completely replacing humans? I can think of it like the Industrial Revolution, and it did replace a lot of human jobs, but it created human jobs while replacing them. Like, it created more jobs. This is just replacing people, and there's no backup plan to what these people are going to do. And I think that's the idea, is that you just kind of kill off all of the useless humans.
1: And that's how history is, according to, you know, this kind of perspective. You know, they look at humanity through the lens of data and statistics. Yeah. And many humans die, and you know, but statistically but that's, we don't live our lives statistically.
0: And it's just a terrible way to think. It's like, just because if they did do that in the past, why do we have to continue that line of thinking? If we know it causes a lot of deaths, unnecessary deaths, why do innocent people have to die for your ideology? It doesn't make any sense to me.
1: I am just naive, and I sometimes persist in being naive just because I have to. But I'm just realizing, looking at this book, that I'm still naive about how easy it is, once you turn a person into an object, how easy it is to turn a person into an object.
0: Yeah.
1: And once you have done that, how easy it is to not ever have to change your mind. Like, it's so easy. And once you turn them into an object, you just don't have to care. You cut off your humanity.
0: And like, I kind of reject that idea that all of humanity has always been that way.
1: I do too.
0: You can look at the Crusades, and like Saladin and Baldwin, they greatly respected each other despite being opposing sides. And they didn't view each other as just an object they have to push away. It was just, two strong leaders that have men that are good fighters, but they respected each other. Like, it wasn't. And maybe that was like a oddball in history, but there's so many things that you can look at and see that that's not how people were treated. They weren't treated like objects. They weren't treated as an issue. Yeah, there were war and a lot of deaths, but there was like respect for the leaders and respect for the soldiers. Like, that you would get in trouble for desecrating a body. But that was a serious offense.
1: I mean, there was a time, even, you know, as recently as Nixon, who resigned his position. You know, he had enough integrity to put, you know, the nation ahead of himself. You know, I guess at that point he didn't really have a choice. But he, I mean, you know, as crooked as he was, he's not quite as depraved as these people are. So I'm wondering, so what's the alternative? Now, Gemini, Sagittarius, Aquarius, I think of as, you know, the cutting edge of our human understanding of and exploring new solutions. And so, you know, here we are. It's not just the we're using this in these intelligences not just to criticize where we are, what's been, but where do we go? You know, what's the alternative? alternative that we put forward with our decisions and lives? And, you know, as like, okay, here's a more specific question. Like, how does this, say there's this 1% of inhuman humans that think they're superior, how do they control the means of power? Like, what is it that they control, actually?
0: Money. Because, I mean, that's all they care about, too, is finances.
1: I know, but what is, that's just a fiction, like,
0: I know, but it's not
1: electronic fiction.
0: I mean, we
1: like
0: not having it does affect people, though. That's the thing.
1: Oh yeah,
0: it's a fiction. It doesn't exist. We know that. It's just like you're told it's a value, but it does control our lives.
1: And so that's one thing that Harari was saying that I liked. He's saying that, you know, all the human stories throughout our histories were fictions, including the ones that we tell. I like that. And he said that science, what made science different is that they first admitted that their own ignorance, and then they pursued, you know, then they believed that they could make things better by understanding more. And I think like that, don't you? Like, I admit my ignorance, and then I think by understanding, by applying my science, I could gain greater mastery, right? So I'm still a practitioner of that, but I think, you know, I don't know that these so-called leaders are still admitting they don't know everything. It seems like
0: there's too much ego involved,
1: they've become satisfied that they know the answers, or at least the way,
0: They know that even if they don't know the answers and they say they do, who's ever following them will just believe them.
1: Yeah,
0: and
1: there's that.
0: And then it becomes reality.
1: Well, that's the other piece. So it becomes this performance of...
0: And enough people believe
1: this
0: you.
1: This performance of intelligence, which we see on display on a daily now.
0: And it's like, if enough people believe you, then it's true.
1: Yeah. Well, it's weird, too. Like, there's so many, this is why, you know, I personally cannot see Trump clearly. I'm just too close to it. And I don't think I will ever be able to. I won't live long enough to really see clearly what's been happening here. But there's that whole, so there's this whole performance of intelligence. But why do they have to attract, like, why does he have to attract the MAGAs? Like, why does, what need do these elites have of us?
0: Well, I mean, let's just think about who the MAGA base is.
1: Yeah, but what need do they have? Why do these elites have to convince them? I guess.
0: Useful idiots. You get enough people.
1: Physical force.
0: A
1: physical momentum.
0: And also, like, on the online space, if you have people that are pushing back, you get enough people that are responding and saying, no, this isn't true, and or just, like, defending in general. I mean, I say useful idiots because it's like, I mean, how can you truly, truly, truly believe in someone that deeply? It's a person.
1: Oh, yeah, it's a religion.
0: It's like,
1: for sure.
0: Believe and worship this person, and then you deny that it's worship, but you believe every single word, and I just don't understand that. Like, that is worship. You should be able to question things, but they believe so with so much faith.
1: I do understand that dynamic. When you put on the red hat, you participate in his power. And you know, it's the same as when you put on your Bills jersey, you know, that you're now a part of a bigger, well, it's,
0: something
1: it goes,
0: bigger than
1: it, it goes back to what you were saying, that Sagittarius.
0: Yeah.
1: And that's a crucial human need, to be a part of something bigger than yourself and to stand out, you know, like to not be actually.
0: But here's the thing, though, is that they would never, and so they do that, but they would never sacrifice themselves for their belief, which is the weird part.
1: Who?
0: Like MAGA.
1: I think they do.
0: No.
1: Well, they go to war. They give their sons' lives for this.
0: You think about, like,
1: myth.
0: Yeah, but that's their son. That's not their life.
1: Oh, that's cold.
0: Yeah. It's their son. It's not them. Like, they do these things. I don't know. It's like they would never. They would never. They would sacrifice other people. They wouldn't. Like, that's why Charlie Kirk was the perfect martyr. Well, none of them would have ever died for what they believe in. And he just, I mean, he didn't really either. But he's their martyr. And they, so they need some, you know what I mean? Like, they just wouldn't actually.
1: Right. I a big part of the whole toxic Gemini cloud we're in is that Facebook, so there's no authority, no responsibility. Everybody's just talking crap. And yeah, it's just wildly.
0: Because I don't know. It's very bizarre. They're, like what you were saying, I can't really understand them because of that. I think they're just selfish.
1: Yeah, they are.
0: But like
1: we're talking about the followers of the ones who are buying this.
0: Well, I think like all right wing cult like followings, even beyond MAGA, it's out of selfishness.
1: Well, So I would agree with that. We're clearly a couple of pinkos agreeing on this, but I think that. You know, again, what I read in Harari's, I'm exposed to a worldview I'm not typically exposed to. And I think they're saying that that's how it is, that that's right, that there are some people are superior to others. And we're the ones that's just the way. And then, you know, some people die.
0: And maybe that is the way. It was, but now we have these advancements where people who are weaker that would be viewed as that someone stronger would be superior than in like a hunter-gatherer society. Maybe that is true in that case, but we don't live like that anymore. And that's the thing that we don't have a society like that anymore. So there isn't that kind of, or we don't. We don't have a structure like that anymore, so there isn't that type of hierarchy society.
1: Well, but agree.
0: They want to bring that back.
1: That's right.
0: And it's so weird. It's don't need to.
1: I don't think they want to bring it back. I think they just want to create a new hierarchy. And
0: they're a technological hierarchy.
1: And it's clearly an extreme form of feudalism, where it truly is the 1% who live in their bunkers and run and get their cyber. Adjustments to failing organs, and then the rest of us who are just farmed and enslaved, killed.
0: Yeah, it's like they read Brave New World and got the wrong idea or something like that. Like they,
1: yeah. Well, again, they're practitioners of Ayn Rand. Did you ever read Ayn Rand?
0: No.
1: Yeah, but I mean, they believe this. They like, and it's so easy to believe in your own superiority. You know, when you have that money behind you. But I don't know, it's the money that allows them, but it seems like it's just a fictional grip. I don't know, like there must be some chink in the armor. I was going to play, you know, there must be some way out of here.
0: Yeah. I don't know. That's why I keep saying it's money, because you look at like what's going on in Albania right now. Where the president sold off a huge chunk of coastal land to the Trump and Kushner family.
1: Right, exactly. Whoever these council plate men around the country who are approving data centers, says who?
0: That's true. Like you could, but like, are people capable of that kind of physical rejection? Would people organize in that sense? Actually, I was talking about this the other day. Like, you don't see organization like that anymore. Like, I was mostly referring to, like, the Black Panthers and that kind of movement. You don't see that anymore in America. You don't see mass organizations where you are fighting for your ideology, like, actually fighting for it and risking your life because you truly believe in, like, you believe your ideology is the truth. And so you're willing to risk yourself for it. Because that's essentially what the Black Panthers did. A lot of them risked their lives for what they believed in. And they only got like half of it. But they that was like squashed down by the government too. Like
1: of course.
0: That kind of. So I'm I don't know. It's like you don't really have a movement like that. Like people aren't really. Have individuals that are real willing to risk themselves, but it's you need it as a group.
1: Yeah.
0: Level.
1: Right.
0: And when it's a group, they're not willing to do that to a group. Like to well right. now.
1: So I mean that's part of what I think the Sagittarius. Our need for a Sagittarius wisdom is we need a unifying vision. We need something that can bring us together. And you know, and then we need charismatic leaders. You know, we need Jesse Ventura to come out from the coast of Mexico and run mm-hmm. for president. You know, we need somebody who can really unite people.
0: Yeah.
1: Who is not. Who is that? You know, who sacrifices themselves? You know, a true.
0: Oh, I was actually, this is related to it. I was reading an early account, travel account of Alaska.
1: 25 seconds.
0: Okay, before Alaska became a state. And one of the leaders of the tribes risked himself for his people so 5 men wouldn't have to die. Because he said he was worth 5 men, and so he just risked himself so they could end a war. We need someone like that.
1: Right. And we have people like that, but...
0: Yeah.
1: Will they... Well, we get there. Thanks for joining us. See you next week.
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3: Cloudy skies in the morning, giving way to sunshine in the afternoon, with high temperatures around 79. Mostly clear overnight, with lows around 55 degrees. For Monday, expect sunny skies and highs around 84. This is WRFI.

welcome to the Joe Show. I'm your host, Joe Romano. Today on the Joe Show, it's Women's History Month. Yeah, and so we're going to be doing a show today, and we're going to be doing more shows. But today's show is women, talking about women, and two women, you know, on topics germane to women. Anyway, you get the idea. Women on women is the idea here. And so our first set, we start back, you know, pre-50s, and depends on how far that goes back. We're going right back to the turn of the 20th century here with Ma Rainey. We're going to bump it up a bit to about the 40s with Billie Holiday. And actually the 30s, I think, here with this one in particular. Ruth Brown after that, and Vicki Nelson, Janis Martin, all those are in the 50s, so you get the idea, right? But we're going to start right here with Ma Rainey and Trust No Man. Yeah.

Thank you.

Yeah. Okay, that's Janis Martin with Hard Rockin' Mama. And that Hard Rockin' Mama was known as the female Elvis. Yeah, Janis Martin. She's pretty hard rockin', I gotta say. Vicki Nelson before that, Bright and Early, Laying It Down. She did some early doo-wop when women were not doing that too, Vicki Nelson. Ruth Brown before that with This Little Girl's Gone Rockin'. She's a force of nature, Ruth Brown. We'll play some more of her this month. Billie Holiday before that with You Let Me Down. Yeah, and we started off the set with Trust No Man. You're listening to The Joe Show, and we're playing songs by women, but they're also like talking to women, you know, or about women. Yeah, that kind of thing. So we got Bobby Gentry coming up here in our next set from the 60s. This is about, you know, the 1960s. Bobby Gentry, Stone Ponies, Wanda Jackson, Nina Simone, Peggy Lee, Yoko Ono, and Leslie Gore. Yeah, we got some stuff here. Let's start right here with a song called Ode to Billy Joe.

All right. Leslie Gore there, You Don't Own Me. Before that, Yoko Ono, Sisters. Oh, Sisters. I'm a Woman from Peggy Lee. Before that, we had Nina Simone with Four Women. Wanda Jackson gave us My Big Iron Skillet. The Stone Ponies with Linda Ronstadt gave us Different Drum. And we heard right at the top, Bobby Gentry with Ode to Billy Joe. We got time for a little bit more before our break. And then our day dancing set, which comes after that. Fantastic. We're going to move into the 70s. Patti Smith, Cyndi Lauper, Joan Jett, The Runaways, No Doubt, Sinead O'Connor. We're going to start right here with Kimberly.

0: All right, we heard from Sinead O'Connor. That's No Man's Woman. Just before that, we heard No Doubt, Just a Girl. Great workout song. If you're looking for songs for your workout mix, it has a nice fast tempo. I can attest to that. The Runaways with Cherry Bomb, another one. I love that on my bike. Joan Jett with Bad Reputation. Actually, like, almost all of these are really great for exercising too. All right, let me back up because I don't even know if I said things clearly. That was No Doubt with Just a Girl from No Doubt. The Runaways with Cherry Bomb. Joan Jett with Bad Reputation. Cyndi Lauper, Girls Just Want to Have Fun, don't they? And Patti Smith, Hitting It Up with Kimberly. Okay, we're going to take a brief intermission. Just a second or two, you know, nothing. It's a pittance. And then we'll be back and do some day dancing, which is really fabulous with spring coming and everything now. Yeah, we got to get moving here, babes. So, lippy lippy loppy loo. We're going to take a little break and we'll be right back.
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0: We are back. And yeah, just before the break, I heard myself saying babes. I've been watching this show, How to Get to Heaven from Belfast, or I think is the name of it. Anyway, she calls everybody babes in that thing. I think that's where I got it. We are back. We're going to do a day dancing set. Yeah. And this is fun. We have Let's Talk About Gender, Baby, is what we're going to start off with. But we got, that's Planning to Rock, but we got the Ting Tings, we got Chaka Khan. Let's start right there. This, Let's Talk About Gender, Baby.

Yeah. Chaka Khan there. I'm Every Woman. Before that, the Ting Tings. That's Not My Name. And Planning to Rock started that dance set with Let's Talk About Gender, Baby. Well, let's talk about music because we got some more here in case you're just tuning in this hour. It's Women's History Month and we're playing music by women, about women, to women. Yeah, women talking to women, about women, all that kind of thing. Women on women, let's say. Yes? We got in our next set here, we're going to move, you know, until I guess around the 80s here. Yeah, sure. We got Sister Carol, we got Portishead, we got Bjork, Lush, Suzanne Vega. Let's start right here with A Wild Thing.

give it up.

0: All right. Suzanne Vega there with Marlena on the Wall from her first album. Lush with Lady Killers. Before that, Bjork, Army of Me. Portishead with Glory Box. And Sister Carol started us off with her version of Wild Thing. We got a little time left. Well, we got a lot of time left. And we got music to fill that void. We've got X-Ray Specs, Bikini Kill, Taco Cat, Bratmobile, St. Vincent, Slater Kinney, La Tigra, and the Distillers. And we're going to start right here with Oh Bondage Up Yours.
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0: Yeah. I wanted to end with this one because it highlights how much of the women's movement was, you know, focused in this area. That's Seneca Falls by the Distillers. Before that, Hot Topic by La Tigra, named just about every woman in the 20th century. Worth mentioning. Sleater Kinney before that, number one must have. St. Vincent with Cheerleader, Bratmobile, Do You Like Me Like That, Taco Cat, Man Explain Things to Me, Bikini Kill with Rebel Girl, and we started that set with Oh Bondage Up Yours by X-Ray Specs. Stick around, lots of great music here, and I'll see y'all next week. Bye-bye.
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3: Cloudy skies in the morning, giving way to sunshine in the afternoon, with high temperatures around 79. Mostly clear overnight, with lows around 55 degrees. For Monday, expect sunny skies and highs around 84. This is WRFI.
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1: From Feature Story News in Washington, I'm Tony Waterman. U.S. employers added 172,000 jobs in May, beating analysts' expectations as the labor market continues to rebound. NASA astronauts aboard the International Space Station have returned to normal operations after a worsening air leak prompted an evacuation alert. Ukraine's president has called for an in-person meeting with his Russian counterpart.

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2: Cloudy skies in the morning, giving way to sunshine in the afternoon, with high temperatures around 79. Mostly clear overnight, with lows around 55 degrees. For Monday, expect sunny skies and highs around 84. 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

0: I am a piano player. I doubt that I should, because I'm saying, hey, I'm 60 years, you got some free time. but primarily, I play piano. I write, and then I play what I wrote or whatever. Or I play, and then I write what I played, you know, whichever fucking way. But it all works into that. And I'm comfortable doing that. I like to share that with people.
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Hey, hey, hey, Marie. You know the dawn is breaking, baby. Hey, hey, hey, hey, Marie. Yeah, you're soon gonna be waking. Ha, ha, ha, ha, too far. Your little heart is breaking. Out of here, they're gonna fall as you recall, ha ha ha, the moon and all its splendor. Get back your kisses, honey. Yes, they're so sweet and tender.

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1: From Feature Story News in Washington, I'm Tony Waterman. U.S. employers added 172,000 jobs in May, beating analysts' expectations as the labor market continues to rebound. NASA astronauts aboard the International Space Station have returned to normal operations after a worsening air leak prompted an evacuation alert. Ukraine's president has called for an in-person meeting with his Russian counterpart.